0: Cha-cha-cha.
1: That's going to be a popular thing, that cha-cha-cha.
2: Oh, yeah, yeah, yeah. That's when you feel it, you got to do it.
0: All right, music of life.
2: Yeah.
0: Oh, nice, very nice.
2: Okay.
0: Okay,
2: so
0: what's up next?
2: Should we just, I've got Matt Shortridge, who is, yes, it's you right now. who's a good friend, great musician. Everybody in Viroqua knows Matt.
0: Yeah. And, he just won a fiddle contest last night.
2: You did, really?
0: Oh, that's right, you get the overalls. I can't wait to see him on you.
1: And you can
0: train him in for the right size, I think. Yeah. All right, great. All right. So
2: we're going to play a song called Sally Jean.
0: Okay.
2: And I wrote this basically because I like singing the one low note in it.
0: Okay.
2: Got to start with something. Yeah.
0: Yeah. Okay.
2: All right.
0: Sounds great. Here.
2: All right. You can start with me if you want. 2, 3, let's see.

0: Thank you, Matt.
1: Yes,
0: that was awesome.
1: Yes, that was very lovely. Lovely song and lovely fiddling. Thank you, Matt Shortridge, and thank you, James Twiller. Yeah, that's beautiful.
0: Okay, so you want all right. This next song is a fairly recent one that that I wrote that we've been kind of jamming with. It's called 49 Days.
1: Uh-huh.
0: And my good friend Jim Schaefer is going to play a little guitar on it with me.
1: Okay, good. Do you have a band with...
0: Yes, as a matter of fact, Jim, Arlena, and myself play in a band called Winter Blue.
1: Winter Blue, okay.
0: Yeah.
1: Nice. Are you going to be playing around here?
0: October, what, 29th?
1: Okay.
0: At the church in Reedstown.
1: Oh, you are? Oh. All right.
2: That should be a fun one.
0: Yeah. Oh, yeah. We played a couple of gigs there so far. Ah. It's great. It's a great venue.
1: Yeah. I was there for the Freaks.
0: And we'll have Millie and the Mayhem.
1: And who's Millie and the Mayhem?
0: That's a local Viroqua band that's kind of just starting up. Millie Tierra, I don't know if you know. But anyway.
1: Okay. Yeah. Sounds great.
0: All so, right. So, we're going to play 49 Days.
1: 49 Days. Right? All right.
0: 2, 3, 4.

0: Yeah. All right. Wonderful song and wonderful guitar playing there, Jim. Wonderful, mm-hmm. wonderful song. And I just have to ask, why 49, Dave?
1: Actually, I was watching this TV series, and one of the main actor, well, she was kind of reappearing in this town in different, like different people. Uh-huh. And they figured out that in this incarnation, she only had 49 days left. Oh. So I said, oh, that sounds like a kind of a hook, 49 days. So I was like, there we
0: all
1: go.
0: All right, it works. It certainly works. Yeah, it's great.
1: All right. Yeah. So I'm going to give Arlen, we're going to do Love Me Too.
0: Okay, now we have Matt is leaving. Good to see you, Matt.
2: All right.
1: Matt, yeah, thank you.
3: And, Matt,
0: yeah, and we have Arlena coming up.
1: Yeah.
3: And she can use
0: Oh, yeah, we have enough microphones where you could use this, Arlena. Oh. Or no, wait, she can't.
3: But you're playing guitar, Jim.
4: I mean, James doesn't sing it.
0: Oh, okay,
1: he's
0: got it.
1: Play guitar, so we'll do it this way.
0: Okay, sounds good. And what is the name of this?
1: The name of the song is called Love Me Too.
0: Love Me Too, all right.
1: And it's kind of a old, reminiscent of a 40s pop standard, I think.
0: Okay, sounds great.

0: Aw, that was so nice.
1: Yes.
0: Very nice.
2: There's a little story behind that
0: song.
2: Oh,
0: we should hear that.
2: I found this nifty little chord progression, and I've got to write a song with, you know, it's that.
0: Sure.
2: I just couldn't think of any lyrics. So I said, you know, I'm going to write the most basic, I don't want to use the word dumb, but the basic lyrics that I can, and just to have a song.
0: Uh-huh.
2: And everybody liked it, so.
0: Yeah, great song. Great singing, Erlina. It's wonderful.
2: All right, so we're going to try the song.
3: You got to give that mic back to James.
0: Sure.
3: You get this mic, and then I'll just
2: all right.
3: In the background.
2: All right. And it's called Man from Memphis, better known as the Hoochie Mama Song. And you'll find out why. So we're going to play it a little more swing bluesy style than our rock style, okay?

0: All right, a little rock and roll for you.
1: All right. Very nice. I like that. See, we had to get a little creative there.
0: Actually, it's like when I was putting this song list together, I have like a million different genres in my.
2: Well, that was great. I love the winter blue right in the song, and and James and Arlena. That was great.
0: Yeah. After we got the band going, we changed that part.
2: Yeah.
0: Okay. I'm going to retune my guitar here.
2: Okay, well, let me say this. If you're just tuning in, you are listening to Sunday Serenade with Jane and Kevin. We are part of the Carousel series, and we are always the first Sunday of the month from 7 to 8. And tonight, we are very happy to have with us James Fuller. Thanks for coming, James.
0: Oh, man, this is great.
2: And thanks for bringing your friends, Arlena, Cecilia, and Jim Schaefer, and Matt Shortridge. It's been all very good.
1: Most of the songs you're doing tonight are off your new album? Some of them.
0: I don't have a new album. I have one that I did 10 years ago.
1: Yeah, okay, it was new to me then.
0: Okay, yes.
1: When you gave it to
0: me. Well, it's new. I have a lot of brand new CDs anybody wants one.
2: Okay, how would they get a hold of you if they wanted one?
0: Just find me on Facebook and say,
2: okay.
0: Yeah. And if you actually ask for one, I'll probably, give you a discount.
2: Okay. Okay, James Fuller on Facebook.
1: Or you could probably pick one up at your next gig.
0: That's right.
1: Church in Reedstown on the 29th, was it?
0: Yeah.
2: All right.
1: Funny, I can't remember my own gigs, but I remember the date for yours.
0: Yeah. So, all right. So, I got a capo of this, I think. Yeah. This song is off my CD, and actually, Carl Sambeck played it on his show this morning.
2: Oh, great.
0: Because somehow it must qualify as gospel. I'm not sure why. but I'll...
1: Or Carl's not really strict, or,
0: Yeah. So, anyway, it's called One Life to Love.

0: Yeah, lovely song. Yes. Lovely song.
1: Thank you.
0: Yeah. Good message there. Good message.
1: All right.
0: Okay.
2: We're thinning the studio.
1: I want to thank Jim Schaefer and Arlena Cecilia and Matt Shortridge.
0: Yes, thank you guys. Thank you so much. Yes.
1: Bye. Making my songs a little bigger.
0: Yeah. Then it's always fun to play with friends.
1: It really is. Yeah. Yeah. And I love it when somebody else sings my songs.
0: Yeah, it's that's like, great. Yeah. Arlena did
1: it. It feels good.
0: Great job. Yeah. No kidding.
1: Yeah. All right. So I'll play another one off my CD that it's called Clumsy and Wrong, and it's basically a song that I wrote when I was Clumsy and Wrong. No, Clumsy and Wrong doesn't have anything to do with the song, but it just fits somewhere. Uh-huh. But I was working in a sales job at home. And I just couldn't. I just could not concentrate because I knew, my guitar was in the other room. And so anyway. Uh-huh.

0: Nice.
1: Yeah, very nice.
2: There we go.
1: Yeah, it's a great song. I love it.
0: Yeah, I remember that one on the CD. That's a great CD, by the way.
2: Oh, thank you. Thank you. Yeah, I did that one in, recorded it in Columbus, Ohio.
1: Oh, really?
2: Just before I moved here. And it took me 3 years.
1: And
2: four different recording studios.
0: Oh, I don't want to hear that.
2: But I got it together in the end.
1: So how long have you been in this area?
2: 10 years.
1: All right.
2: Actually, this is our 10-year anniversary here.
1: Okay.
2: And I love it.
1: Yeah,
2: and,
1: yeah.
2: Especially the musical scene.
1: Us big around here.
2: Yeah. I know, it's great.
1: And where do you reside?
2: I'd live just outside of Viroqua a little ways,
1: okay.
2: Like off of Highway Y.
1: Okay.
2: You want my address?
1: No, I just wondered if you were. I just wondered how local you were, that's all.
2: I am local. I am in the Viroqua Lions. And,
1: all right.
2: And
1: that's great.
2: Involved with the theater a little bit.
1: Uh-huh.
2: So I'm all over the place.
1: Good for you.
2: Yeah.
1: Yeah, lots to do around here.
2: Uh-huh. Yeah. All right. Okay.
1: So what's up next?
2: Well, this is a song called The Light. If I can get my capo working properly here. It's kind of based on D sharp. It's kind of based on stuff that came to me in different dreams.
1: Huh.
2: And the last line of the song was a song that I was a line that I heard in my dream.
1: Oh wow.
2: And then some of the other stuff is kind of that way, but it's called The Light. And we'll see if I can do it.

0: Huh. Very
1: and
0: nice.
1: That was the line that came to me in my dream.
0: Uh-huh.
1: Well, the things we know are true are the things that we must do.
0: Very nice.
1: So don't ask me to explain it, but
2: no, I've learned songs in my sleep. It's like the song I was struggling with. I woke up in the middle of the night and just like ran down, got my guitar, and I could play it. I couldn't play it when I went to bed, but I could play it.
1: Yeah, of course.
0: Yeah, very nice. I like the modulation there. That was sweet.
1: Yeah. Well, that's a special, you know, special trick for a live performance. Oh, wow, he's moving his capo. It's really pretty easy to do, though.
2: Not with my capo, it's not.
1: Yeah, well, so you got to have the right, the spring kind.
0: Yeah, that's great.
1: This is a song I wrote last year. It's kind of a breakup song. I don't write too many like that, but this is one.
0: Yeah.
1: It's called No Lie. And I remember when I was in high school, no lie was like an expression that people used when they say, yeah, it's really true. No lie.
2: No lie?
0: No lie, that's right,
2: Or somebody would say it back to you, no lie?
1: Yeah.

0: pretty song. Sad, pretty song.
1: Sad, yeah, it's kind of sad, but hey, there's sadness in the world.
2: Well, you know, you sing sad songs so people can feel pretty good about their lives.
1: Yeah, that's right.
2: Look how bad that person has it. Man, I don't have it too bad.
1: All right, I'm going to, since I played a breakup song, I'll play a love song now.
0: Okay.
1: Even it out. Oh.
0: Well, thanks, James, for being on our show tonight. It's been really a pleasure.
1: Yeah, how many more songs do I have?
2: Well, depends how long they are. We got about,
1: yeah, I understand that.
2: We got about 13 minutes, 12 minutes.
1: All right, so I got a couple more.
2: So, yeah. And next month, our guest is Don Harvey.
0: Yep, Don Harvey, next month. And I can't pull the date. I think it's November 1st.
2: Oh.
0: For the next Sunday serenade.
2: It is November 1st.
0: Yeah, that's what I thought. Yeah.
1: All right. This song is called Advent of Forever.
0: Okay.
1: And it's on my CD.

0: Sweet.
1: Yes.
0: Very nice.
2: So that's, yeah.
0: Nice lyrics.
2: It's
0: pretty.
2: It's interesting playing that those different kind of songs because I feel better after playing that one.
0: better than the breakup one, huh?
1: And I play a lot of sad songs, and that's why I always said we don't play sad songs to depress you. We play sad songs so you can feel good about yourself.
0: Well, sometimes you can relate.
1: Yeah. Folk music, you know, there's a lot of styles of music. Country folk, there's a lot of sad songs, heartbreak. And
2: sure, you know. Yeah, there's a lot of breakup songs out there.
1: There are.
2: But this isn't one of them. This is a song that I was going through my list of songs, never ending. But I found this one that I wrote last year, and it's like, oh. I read the words. It seems kind of cool. This was like 4 days ago.
0: 4 days ago you wrote this song?
2: No, I rediscovered it.
0: Oh, you rediscovered it.
2: Yeah.
0: Okay.
2: So I'm going to play it.
0: Okay.
2: It's called The Song Was Right.

0: Well, I'd say that's a keeper.
1: Yeah, yeah. You like it?
0: Yeah.
1: I realize that it's kind of like I've been playing for a long time.
0: Mm-hmm.
1: And when I was a very young man, if someone said that I'd still be playing at my current age, I would have said, you got to be kidding.
2: I don't know if I'll be alive at that age, yeah. Right?
1: Exactly. Yeah. Here I am at my curtain call.
0: Okay.
1: But I made it through somehow.
0: Yeah. You've done good there, James.
1: Yeah.
0: Yeah. Okay, I think what we could do here is we could do our thank yous, and then we can go out on your last song. And when our time is up, we can just fade
1: good
0: out.
1: Good deal.
0: Okay. Before you start, though, let me say thank you for coming here to Sunday Serenade. It's been absolutely a pleasure.
1: Yeah. This has really been a lot of fun.
0: Really fun.
1: Thank you for putting live music on the air.
0: Oh, yeah.
1: And I think that's one of the great things about this radio station.
2: Yeah, there's a fair amount of live music on the air.
1: There is a lot of live music that people can listen to.
0: In the area, too. Yes, yeah, it's great.
1: And, you know, someone like me can actually think, oh, maybe there's some new person that hadn't heard me before hearing my music.
0: Yeah. Well, thank you. Thank you again for coming tonight. And thank you to Matt Shortridge and Jim Schaefer and Arlena Cecilia for joining you. That was also a lot of fun.
2: Stick around for the tugboat captain. Aaron is in the studio, and he'll be joining us shortly.
0: Yes. James is going to do...
1: I'm going to play the song that got me here.
0: Okay.
2: Oh, yeah.
1: Hopefully I won't break a string. This is a song called Avalanche, and I actually wrote this when I was living in Columbus. I used to come out here trout fishing.
0: Okay.
1: And I saw this act. This woman was, she's pretty well known now. But anyway, she wrote a song called Meridian. And she said, well, it's the first song I ever wrote about a town, Meridian, Mississippi. And I said, well, I could write a song about a town. I think I'll write one about Avalanche. So I wrote this song, and long time before I moved here, and believe it or not, I now live 5 miles from Avalanche.
0: Okay.
1: So you gotta watch out what you put down and what you write and what you create, because sometimes it comes
0: true. Yeah.

0: It just takes four little words.
1: I have no idea what number I just called, or who this is, or what that somebody just said.
2: 423-2714.
3: Hello, para recibir.

All right, welcome. Welcome in. It's Sunday. It's October 4th, and live from Studio B, you are with the Tugboat Captain for the 803rd Tugboat Captain show here on WDRT for Oakland 91.9 FM. Also, broadcasting to your computers and streaming ports and cellular headphones at WDRT.org. Well, let's see. What else can I say? Let's see. Go Brewers. And also suck at San Diego. This tonight's show is not baseball related. We're gonna save that for a little further down the road. Pretend like we've been here before. Nevertheless, I'm thrilled and otherwise deeply satisfied with the curation of tonight's Tugboat Captain show content. To string some words together. So 2 hours. We have all the way till 10 o'clock. I'll be listening right along with you. I'll break in at the bottom of the hour and top of the hour. I'll tell you what you've heard so you can keep score at home. All right, let's roll this. Here's Norma Tanega. You're with the Tugboat Captain on Sunday, WDRT Viroqua, 91.9 FM.

with Jody, a standalone single from 2024. For 2025, that was May Simonis. We know May. Off of her debut album, Anamaru. There's a new one coming. I ordered it. That one called Sasayaku Sakebu. And then John Martin off Solid Air, 1973, with Go Down Easy. And from 1972, Monique with The World Is Getting Worst, the acoustic version of that one. John Donahue before the break, Regret Some Things, off of 1973's Spirit of Pelleris Jack out of New Zealand. And behind me, it's Gene Zecora with A Song for Mary, the A-side for a 1971 single. B-side was Green Bay Picker. I don't know it. How'd the Packers do today? Did they play today? I don't know. Pay attention to the Brewers. Sorry, San Diego. It's your fault for having Manny Machado. We have another hour and a half to go on the show here. And we'll do it with this Dennis Lee tune. You're the Tugboat Captain here on WDRT Viroqua, 91.9 FM.

Don't forget your precious. I forget sometimes, I forget that I'm precious. Don't do it. Don't forget your precious, I remember.

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Studio B at WDRT. Episode 803 of the Tugboat Captain Show. I'm the Tugboat Captain. We're closing up that first hour. But we started back at 8:30 or so with Dennis Lee from 1972, a 7-inch Sunday afternoon. That was the A side. The B side was Funky Penguin. Oh, and then Terry Reid off of 1973's River. That was the title track we heard. Terry doing it right. And another one from Norma Tanega. Also off that I'm the Sky compilation. A song called Who Are You? We'll hear another version of that towards the end of the show. She was pretty special. And then Alabaster DePlume, my friend Alabaster, Mr. DePlume from 2022's Gold. A message for you and everyone, period. A song called Don't Forget Your Precious. Christelle Bofale with Miles, that one from 2020. And Charlie McGeara and the Bet Shan Valley Hillbillies. Song called At the Rasco. I think we've heard that before on the show. Alejandro Bravo from 1971 off of the self-titled release with a cover of the song Superstar. That one's being re-released by Numero Group. And then Mark and Suzanne Farmer covering Fleetwood Mac's Dreams off of We've Been There from 1978. And just before the break, from 2026, Reservoir, from their album Themes for Dreams, we heard Dream Theme. And right now it's Kate LeBond and Group Listening behind me off of Here It Comes Again from 2020, and a song called Sad Nudes. And we'll listen for a little bit. I built in a lovely little buffer for our combined enjoyment. All right, and we've got another hour here on the Tugboat Captain Show. Coming out of the break, well, I'll just reel you in. We've got Au Revoir Simone covering David Bowie, and we've got the fantastic and mysterious Rob. Another one from May Simones, some more Reservoir, some Grosvenor, Gary Marks, Keanu Nelson, who I hear has a new album in the works. All these things, but coming out of the break, Donny Hathaway with a carryover from last week when we were thinking all about Leon Russell. So I've got a song for you here in a couple minutes on WDRT Viroqua 91.9 FM. You're with the Tugboat Captain.

All right, little tiny. Little tiny set there, I guess. We're back with the Tugboat Captain here in the Studio B at WDRT. May Simonis, another one from May. That one called, well, I don't know how to say it, HFOAS. It's a demo for Tsukino, a 2022 release. We started back with Donny Hathaway covering that Leon Russell original, A Song for You, off 1971, self-titled Donny Hathaway. And then Au Revoir Simone covering David Bowie's Oh You Pretty Things off Hunky Dory for Life Beyond Mars. Bowie covered a 2008 Cub. Rob off of Don't Kill from 2004 with the title track. And behind me, Lilacs from Reservoir off of 2026's Theme for Dreams. Themes for Dreams, I should say. Well, a short third set means a lovely long fourth. Gary Marks, that Keanu Nelson I promised, John Donahue, Procol Harum, Bob James, Sybil Byer, one more from Norman Tanaga, Cassie Kenoshi's Seed, all this. But coming out of the break, we'll do a Grosvenor tune, the Grosvenor tune, as far as we're concerned. All right, for another half hour, you're with the Tugboat Captain here on WDRT, Viroqua 91.9 FM.

Okay, it's time. It's really time. We'll close this one up. We started a little past 8:30 with Grosvenor and a song called Night Moves from 2007, from 1977. Gary Marks with Too Late City, from Upon Wanda's Wing. Keanu Nelson with Family off of Willa Rocka 2 from 2024. Good information that there's a new album. John Donahue, 1973, from Spirit of Pelleris Jack, song called Be My Friend. And then Procol Harum with Too Much Between Us off of A Salty Dog from 1969, 1978, with Bob James, and the theme from Taxi, Angela. Sybil Byer with William from Color Green, and before the break, Norma Tanega, A Song for a Friend Who Died. It's Cassie Kinoshi's Seed Behind Me with Smoke in the Sun from Gratitude, excellent album from 2024. And that's it. That's it for another Tugboat Captain show here on WDRT. Up next, 10 o'clock, Prague is Alive. That'll take you to tomorrow. I'll be back with episode 804 next week. Until then, what did Alabaster de Plume say? He said, remember. Don't forget, you're precious. Don't forget. See you next time. Tugboat Captain signing off. WDRT, Viroqua 91.9 FM.

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1: Prague is alive and well in the 21st century.

The song was called Low-Level Depictions of Uncensored Kinetic Works, 9.5 minutes long, by Juan Pinto, going by the name of Singulito, and it's from his 2026 album release entitled In Absence of Velocity. Great album, probably going to end up in my top 10 for the year. And a great opener for this episode in which I'm going to feature more new music from the year 2026. And this time just focusing on the mid-length prog epics that I'm hearing. Great stuff. Got 10 songs coming up. Well, 9, 10 including the one we just played. So without further ado, let's get into Pat Metheny's Side Eye 3+. Here's Risk and Reward. Enjoy.

New music from band leader and drummer extraordinaire Simon Phillips. Man, that guy goes way back to the late 70s. I think I first heard him on the 801 Live album, where he just blew me away. What an incredible start for me to hear him, but haven't really paid attention to his 21st century discography or his contributions. I know he's worked with Hiromi Uehara and I think Antoine Fafard. Anyway, solo album, well, it's called Simon Phillips, but with him is Alex Sill, Atmaro Ruiz, Philip Wack, and the album is called Protocol 6, from which we heard the song Event Horizon. And before that, we heard, of course, Risk and Reward from Pat Metheny's new album Side Eye 3 Plus. In his 70s, almost 80, I think, he's still going strong. It's amazing. And Simon Phillips, too. Kudos to both of them. On the other hand, we have the young, intrepid, and very inventive and creative mixologist and historian Arnaud Buchwald with his great album Mars Caravan sitting at number one on my list of favorite albums from 2026 as we speak. We're going to hear the 10.5-minute epic Xanadu. Enjoy.

I just love the creative genius of this man, Arnold Buchwald. The way he can meld together, mix, fade one into the other, these very different styles of music, going from Richard Wright's Wish You Were Here and Camel and so many different themes into some Indian raga or kosmische Musik. It's incredible. That's Arnold Buchwald's Xanadu from the amazing album Mars Caravan. Got time for one more prog epic from the 2026 studio album releases. This is from the band Telegraph. I believe they're from Brazil or Argentina. Topography of Mine. No, they're from Israel. That's right. And this is the title song, Topography of Mind. Enjoy.

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2: Thank you for sticking around for this second hour of Prague is Alive. We're featuring some of the great mid-length epics that have been introduced to the world this year, 2026, from studio albums. In this next hour, we're going to hear from Lunir, Logs on Wheels, Carsius, Karma Moi, featuring Randy McStein, and maybe we'll have time for another Pat Metheny song. So, without further ado, let's just buckle your seatbelts, sit back, listen to Christmas Flowers from the band Lunir, a trio from Barcelona, Avignon, France, and Dijon, France. And the album is There Is Always Next Time. Here's Christmas Flowers. Enjoy.

From Legs on Wheels' Masteroid, we're going to Carseus. This is Wallow from the album Black Soul Sickness. 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

Here's new music from Karma Moi featuring guitarist Randy McStein. This is Nothing But. Enjoy.

from the album Eternal Mistakes. That was Nothing But from Karma Moi, featuring the guitar work of Randy McStein. Before that, we had the band Carsius from their album Black Soul Sickness, playing the song Wallow, all 13 and a half minutes of it. And then before that, Legs on Wheels from their really fun album Gobble. We heard Masteroid, almost 11 minutes of that. And then we opened this hour with Christmas Flowers from Lunier from the album There Is Always Next Time. Got time, I think, for one more prog epic. This is another one from Pat Metheny's Side Eye 3 Plus, another incredible album. It's called Don't Look Down. Hope you've enjoyed the music that I've displayed in this episode. And in the meantime, have a great week coming up. Be good to yourselves and your loved ones, and let's make this world a better place.

0: Prague is Alive is produced in the studios at Mead Public Library in Sheboygan, Wisconsin. 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
2: 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One, two.

London might have been calling in 1980, but 3 years earlier, it was ablaze. Opening this week's show, The Clash's London's Burning from their 1977 self-titled debut album. And a big welcome to First Wave, your source for the finest in classic and contemporary punk and garage rock, new wave, and surf music. I'm Peter, your host, as we ignite the flames of the music you love. I hope you're doing great wherever you're listening from. Here in the Blue Ridge Mountains, the leaves are on fire as the temperatures drop. The black bears are fattening up for their coming winter hibernation, foraging on berries, acorns, and apples, and occasionally raiding a trash bin or two. All signs that the world keeps turning, regardless of whatever else is going on, including AI. We've got a bunch of great tunes lined up for you, with a few that are new to First Wave. So fasten your seatbelts while we kick things off with The Buzzcocks.

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Rosita. ¿Dónde vas con mi carro, Rosita? 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Ya me robaste mi televisión, mi radio. 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Ven aquí.

Just underneath the surface of New York punk band Mink DeVille was a soul band. Elements of Both and the song Spanish Stroll from 1977. It was a top 20 hit in the UK. And Kurt Vile with Chance to Bleed here on Box of Visions. Here's new music from Tricky.

A summer of 2026 is proving to be quite fruitful for new music like that one. It's Ghost Funk Orchestra with Ocotillo. Also Tricky, a new full-length release from him called Different When It's Silent. We heard Paris Maybe here on Box of Visions, episode number 124. Martina Topley-Bird now, along with Mark Lanigan and Warpaint.

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Also crystallized from Martina Topley Bird before that, going back to 2023. I'm Mark Dugan, and this is Box of Visions, an hour of new, unusual, and imaginative music. 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This is Turandot, new from Marco Benevento.

LA-based producer, performer Goldford on Box of Visions. That's Only You Do. Kennebec, along with Hemlock Ernst and Sudan Archives before that, with Tall Tales. And Turandot was new music from Marco Benevento. Here's the Canadian group Men I Trust on Box of Visions.

Box of Visions with Brakes and Falcon. That's the 12-inch version of Step by Step. Also, Men I Trust with Come Back Down. Joan as Policewoman is back with a new release in 2026 from Real Life Evolution. This is Christabel on The Box.

Bonobo and Arujov Top teaming up in 2026 for Fire on the Water. Also, Jonah's Policewoman, new music called Christabel. Here on Box of Visions, this has been episode number 124. I'm Mark Dugan. Speaking of Arujov Top, we'll close this episode with a track from her 2024 album, Night Rain. 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

Hoffman died today during surgery to remove fatty deposits from his thighs. Remember when we first met on the flight from Palestine. Gazing about us at smug, well-dressed tourists with expensive cameras, digital watches, cassette players, calculators, and electronic beepers, we agreed that science had deprived most of the world of its gods, religions, its sense of meaning and permanence. Dostoevsky, Hoffman added, had seen the emptiness inherent in atheistic materialism and had opposed advances in technology that would lull the human soul into a sleep of material comfort, thus banishing from it a tragic sense of life. I gazed out the porthole. Light and dark came out of the sky, I said. The sun, the moon, and the stars made their way across it. Nourishing rain fell from it. Rainbows glorified it. The awe with which ancient peoples had looked upon these phenomena was reflected in their religions. Rooted to the ground, they saw the sky as the home of angels and gods. I recalled Elijah ascending in his chariot of fire. Icarus, his wings beating, rising heavenward. We looked back at the other passengers, who were reading catalogs, listening to cassette players, playing cards and talking, and we drank a toast to the past. Later, pre-cooked chickens and wine sauce were handed out. We ate them, gazing at the stewardesses, who were glamorous, courteous, friendly. They brought us desserts, mints, coffee, magazines, pillows, and blankets. They smiled, leaning over us as if we were both their children, whom they cared for with a steadfast, though indiscriminate, love. When one of them disappeared momentarily in a lavatory, Hoffman unfastened his seatbelt and followed her. When she unlocked the door, he forced his way in, closing the door behind him. He was bored, he told her, and lonely, too. In the brief struggle that followed, against a background of canned music, her arm dropped out of its socket. Her head fell off. And he found himself holding a starched, empty uniform. Screws, nuts, bolts, coils of tubing, and electrical wiring scattered on the floor. He hurriedly cleaned up, stuffing everything into the towel dispenser. Then returned to his seat, shaken. Later, we were told it was time for the evening movie. A Walt Disney children's adventure set in Berlin in 1936. The lights dimmed. People adjusted their headphones. I tilted my chair back, closed my eyes, and tried to sleep. We were 40,000 feet in the sky, traveling 600 miles an hour, somewhere over the Atlantic.

I had a dream. I heard a fist beating sharply on the front door. I lifted myself wearily from the bed, put on my robe and slippers, and with the oil lamp in my hand, made my way into the foyer. I was exhausted, but I was the only doctor in the district, and had no choice but to answer the door, hitch up my team of horses, climb into my wagon, and ride, sometimes for days, through a labyrinth of cobblestone roads until I finally reached my journey's end. And by that time, the patient had usually died anyway, having been buried so long ago that he was now only a dim memory. I unbolted the door. Before me stood a man in livery. A few words were spoken, and I hurried back into the bedroom to change into my clothes. Soon I was racing along in a carriage. I could hear a whip cracking and the cries of the coachman urging the horses on. As we began the ascent into the hills, I gazed back at the sleeping village as if for the last time. An operation must be performed tonight. What had the coachman meant? I was bewildered, yet felt somehow a sense of elation. The carriage passed over a bridge and drew to a halt in front of the palace. I was led through the entrance, down a long corridor, and up a marble staircase. The coachman halted at an engraved oak door. He knocked. A feeble voice called for us to enter. I walked into the room. The old man was lying in a huge canopied bed. He was bald, toothless. His fingers trembled with palsy. He lifted a rag and retched into it. Then he looked up at me with a not unfriendly smile. I put my bag down beside the bed and called for a basin of warm water. The old man reached into the bag, drew out my surgical instruments one by one, and stared at them with fascination. Then the coachman told me to take off my clothes.

0: bring your seats forward to the upright position. Make sure your safety belts are fastened securely and extinguish all cigarettes. We'll be landing shortly at Miami International Airport. We hope you enjoyed your flight and look forward to seeing you again. Thank you.
1: Hoffman's funeral was modest. A few people came to the chapel for a brief eulogy, then drove out to the cemetery. Earlier in the day, I'd visited Hoffman's apartment. In his journal, I'd found a map of Florida with X's marking spots where, according to different legends, the Fountain of Youth might be hidden. The Everglades, Fort Lauderdale, and Dreamland, the amusement park in Orlando, were cited. Also, I'd read Hoffman's notes on the latest advances in organ transplants, deep freezing, and high-speed space travel to prolong life. I was surprised. I'd had no idea of Hoffman's obsession. We gathered around the grave by the ocean. I gazed out at the old people on the beach.
2: Nice day, beautiful.
3: Last week there was a wonderful day. Last week, one day.
2: What day was that last week? There was no
4: day. That Wednesday. That was Wednesday.
2: Wednesday. There was no day last week that was nice.
3: Not a cloud in the sky. It was a beautiful day.
4: Did you sit outside? Did you get outside?
2: Too cold. Too cold.
3: It wasn't cold. What are you talking about?
2: Nice
4: Have you been to your doctor lately? It was not too cold on Wednesday last week. I know that.
1: The day after Hoffman's funeral, I boarded a boat for a tour of the Everglades. We made our way slowly through a bubbling, frothing swamp choked with vegetation, great winged lizards hovering above us. We passed villages of semi-submerged dwellings where Indians sat up to their shoulders in water, baking bread and assembling parts of tropical fish. Others kept herds of sheep and cows, but this was very difficult in the swamp. Entire families employed in treading water and holding animals above their heads to prevent them from drowning. A few days later, I took a bus to Fort Lauderdale, the second location marked on Hoffman's map. I arrived during the Aryan Convention. The hotels were filled with European and American delegates. The theme of the conference was the evolving history of Western civilization. There were lectures, exhibitions, and meetings. Each evening's entertainment was memorable. Monday night, it was the New York Philharmonic. Tuesday evening, the Royal Shakespeare Company. Wednesday, the entire Ringling Brothers and Barnum and Bailey Circus performed. Thursday, the Ice Capades. And on Friday night, the highlight of the series. An epic film of alpine country with stretches of fragrant pine trees, picturesque farmhouses and chalets, cattle grazing in open meadows, fields of flaming alpine flowers, and lakes whose unbroken perfect glass-like surfaces reflected towering mountain peaks. The film went on for hours, but no one was allowed to leave. The following day was devoted to a demonstration of weapons. A bomb went off. And the next thing I knew, it was dusk. I was lying on a merry-go-round of Miami Beach. My pockets had been turned inside out, and I was wearing a pair of fishnet stockings and pumps.
5: We have a human centrifuge that we have built at no considerable expense, at some considerable expense, I might say, in which the patient or patients are placed in the centrifuge. The centrifuge is then activated, and the actual centrifugal force drives the fluid in their arteries to the outer walls of the arteries, thereby facilitating the flow of blood. Now, when you have a regimen of diet, for example, foods that do not tend to coagulate the blood, non-coagulating foods, for example, clear soups, broths,
6: Things that travel fast.
5: That's right. Fast-moving foods, we call them. This is as opposed to fast foods, for example, which we frown on. But, for example, if we put a male patient and a female patient in the human centrifuge, fill them chock full of fast-moving foods, and then ask them to seek fulfillment in each other as the centrifuge is moving, we find that the combination of the fast-moving foods and the centrifugal force clears not only their blood vessels and arteries, but also their nasal passages, the pupils of their eyes, their ears, and their hair seems to take on a remarkable lustrous quality. And although this only lasts for as long as they're in the centrifuge, some people become mildly addicted to centrifugal activity. And there are a few houses that have been built that are basically living modules that revolve so that one gets accustomed to living constantly with centrifugal force.
1: Another dream. A murder had been committed. The trial was in progress. I prosecuted the case myself. The evidence, a cup of vinegar, some thorns, fragments of wood, a few nails, and a pair of sandals, lay on a table in the courtroom. I cross-examined four witnesses. Each presented damaging testimony against the defendant who, wearing a black hat and a kaftan, studied a legal tome. But it wasn't the defendant's scholarship that disturbed me. Rather, the jury, a motley group of shamans, sorcerers, prophets, and holy men, each one awaiting trial on charges of murder himself. Every morning they were led into the courtroom, chained together. They sat in their chairs, mumbling, deep in thought. They had the wasted, faraway look of fanatics. To make matters worse, the judge seemed to have withdrawn into his own world. Every few minutes he would look up, inquire as to the correct time, ask to be reminded of the general nature of the case before him, and call a recess to have the plastic bag attached to his body flushed out. The attending nurse rolled his wheelchair from the room. That night, at the dinner table, I didn't know what to do. I was trapped in a nightmare. The case was hopeless. The months of interviews, of compiling evidence, of exhaustive research had been in vain. I sipped my soup and ate two spongy dumplings. After swallowing them with difficulty, I bent over to pick up the napkin that had fallen from my lap and noticed my father sprawled in the hallway between the bedroom and the kitchen. His pajama pants had been drawn down to his ankles, and lying beside him were a pair of pruning shears. I could barely stifle my laughter.

0: received a call from a Mrs. Waterman. She said a mutual friend who wished to remain anonymous had suggested we meet. Then she recited a few facts about me to prove she hadn't picked my number from a phone book. I was suspicious. I knew someone might try to draw me into a compromising situation to discredit me. I'd heard often enough of how politicians were undermined or blackmailed. A pretty girl sent to them in the guise of a stranger on the street, or an office worker who presumably fell in love with them and seduced them. At which point, photographs of the event would be produced in lurid detail. She described herself as vivacious, beautiful, and sensitive. She said she was a Gestalt therapist, a potter, and composed poetry. She was sure we'd enjoy each other. I wondered, then decided to take a chance. So we made a date. The next evening, I took a train to Rio David, where she lived. 2 minutes after I arrived at the station, she drove up in a Mercedes sedan. I gazed through the windshield at a very attractive middle-aged woman with gray blonde hair and a little Cupid's bow mouth. I got in and sat down beside her. She asked about the trip, remarked on the humidity, and we talked with ease. But I couldn't help noticing as we drove along the great black shroud of velvet that covered her almost entirely, the fabric extending robe-like over her feet. I could see her face and the backs of her hands, but I couldn't make any sense of her body, because the material was shapeless, jelly-like. It would pucker at one point, then sag, then protrude at another. Her hair, which had looked natural and free through the windshield, seemed almost metallic, and her face was so rouged and painted that I began to wonder if the perfection of her nose and the height of her cheekbones were not merely artfully applied stage makeup. She asked me to look in her bag for her cigarettes. I opened the clasp and dozens of old, faded photos of her as a cheerleader, a beauty queen, a dancer, and a fashion model spilled out onto the seat. I rummaged through more old photos until I finally found a pack of Kent's. I lit one and put it in her mouth. She sucked on it, her cheeks hollowing, and stared ahead. Then she suggested we go to a motel nearby. We could talk more comfortably there. She said she'd get the room and prepare herself, while I waited in a restaurant across the street. Then, after 20 minutes, I could join her. Her plan sounded odd, but I'd come too far to turn back now. So she dropped me off at a kosher deli and made a U-turn to the motel. I went in, ordered a cup of tea, and took a table by the window. When the 20 minutes were up, I walked across the street. The man at the desk gave me the number of her room. I walked up a flight of stairs and down a corridor until I came to her door. I knocked. She called for me to enter. I turned the knob and came in. She was lying down, the covers drawn up to her neck. I walked by her to the window, parted the drapes, and looked out at a grassy field with a few dying trees. I could hear traffic in the distance. A toilet flushed in the next room. I turned to her and noticed a pair of metal canes under the bed. I averted my eyes, looking around the room, at lamps, cabinets, chairs, tables, the TV set. The surfaces were painted to look separate, like individual objects, but it was really one prefabricated continuous entity, entirely made of translucent plastic, the kind of plastic that's used for bus seats. It was clear the room had been poured, had set, and been dropped here. She asked me to come over to her, but I said, "Wait," and went into the bathroom. I drew back the shower curtain, revealing a wheelchair in the tub. She called out to me again, urgently. I tried to gather my wits. Then I said, "I can't do this. I'm sorry, it was a mistake. I have to go." But when I opened the front door, a gust of wind blew my toupee back into the bedroom. It landed at the foot of the TV. I stood there, immobilized.
1: You. You. Go on, pick it up. Pick up your rug. You think you're too good to make love with a cripple, huh?
2: You think because you can stand on your 2 feet and you don't need crutches or anything, you're a great big man. You're wonderful, huh? You're too good to get into bed with me, huh? Well, let me tell you something. A few years ago, before this happened to me, I wouldn't have spat on you. Well, go ahead, pick it up and get out of here, why don't you? I'm sick of looking at your stupid bald face. I can't move. I'm not going to jump on you and rape you. Don't worry. Just walk over there and pick up your hair and put it on your head. And just get out.

0: There's a beach on the Gulf Coast scattered with fossils, where you can find saber-toothed tiger remains, parts of mastodon skulls, ancient shark teeth. The retired people go out on the sand at dawn to collect them. It's their consuming passion to find old bones. They save them, they catalog them, they look them up in books to figure out what they are. They photograph them, they mail the photographs back and forth. They write learned notes. They form societies.
1: You think
2: all
1: I don't
2: the sweat on the plants? You see the sweat on the plants. How you can tell? That's how you can tell. Everything's starting to sweat.
3: Also, the clouds. You can tell how humid it is.
2: Those are not rain clouds. No, those are not humidity clouds.
1: They are not
3: say
1: rain clouds.
3: It was rain clouds, Boris.
2: No.
3: Said that you can tell the humidity when you look at the
2: that's
3: clouds.
2: Not true. Sometimes it could be perfectly clear day, and there will be high humidity.
1: There are going to be clouds every day.
3: Spend time looking at the clouds.
2: This time of year, we do not have clouds.
1: Not
2: I'm telling you, the humidity is very high.

had a dream last night. I woke up in a study. The walls were lined with rows of old manuscripts and ancient scrolls. A lamp on the night table glowed dimly. I lifted myself from the bed and walked to the bureau mirror. Staring back at me was a bearded, middle-aged man with earlocks, wearing a black coat and hat. "What's going on?" I thought. "What's happened to me?" I threw the hat across the room and tugged violently at my beard, a shower of flaky crumbs falling at my feet, but it would not come loose. Then I began to run toward the bathroom, unbuttoning my coat, hoping to find a razor. But the voice of my housekeeper, Hilda, brought me back to my senses. "Just slide it under the door," I called. The letter was terse. The camps, steadily filling up, were at the bursting point. I'd been commissioned to design the new chambers and adjoining furnaces. The blueprints were long overdue. There was no more time to be wasted. I must therefore catch the next train for headquarters with whatever designs I'd completed, or face dismissal and a departmental trial. The letter was signed by Kummel himself. I read it over again and dropped it in the wastebasket. Then I changed into my uniform and had Hilda call me a cab. The train was 30 minutes early. An example, I thought, of efficiency raised to the level of a paradox. The men of the railroad should be congratulated for their devotion to the future. I climbed aboard. The car was crowded with men, women, and children who were wedged in so tightly that no one could move. I listened to the hum of their conversation, which seemed in an ancient, guttural tongue, and stared uneasily through the mist of cigarette smoke. The rhythmic clicking of the rails made me drowsy. I congratulated myself on having found a safe niche in the corner, on the floor, which was covered with straw and random mounds of manure. It was an outrage, of course, that commuter service should deteriorate to this level. Then it occurred to me that I didn't know where I was going. I couldn't remember either when I'd boarded the train. "I'm losing my mind," I thought. "I'm so far gone that I've taken to boarding trains bound for districts in which I don't live. And if that weren't bad enough, I've selected an overcrowded car with no windows, with straw for seats, piles of dung that are attracting horseflies by the dozens." And as I said this, I swiped at one of them

I woke up in a shower room. I was sprawled in an entangled pile of bodies. I peered out and saw a young man loading a wheelbarrow with the dead. I allowed myself to be tossed like a doll into the barrow. With my arm dangling over the side and my fingers trailing in the dirt, I enjoyed the bumpy ride to the trench. It reminded me dimly of wagon rides in childhood. I was dumped on a heap of bodies and waited for the worker to go back to the chamber. Then I searched for a familiar face, a friend, or an acquaintance. I saw the violinist, Yakov, lying nearby, his arms and legs twisted grotesquely. Next to him, I recognized a streetcar conductor with whom I'd sometimes talked on my way to work. The man, after pleading with the guards, had been allowed to keep his cap, which was still set at a rakish angle on his head. There didn't seem to be anyone else I knew, except for the fat man who resembled Rothstein, the financier, rumored to have had affairs with famous actresses and opera singers. He looked flushed and bloated, as if he might burst. I began to search for Rachel, my former neighbor Holstein's wife. Sometimes, in the drawing room of her husband's apartment, we'd flirted together. It had come to nothing, but I'd always wanted to see her naked. I scanned the bodies, but could not find her. That night, I climbed over the side of the trench and escaped. I traveled north toward the Bavarian Alps. Weeks later, I arrived at the retreat of the Redeemer, the Chosen One. When night fell, I climbed over the wall, cut through barbed wire, crawled past machine gun nests, artillery, and anti-aircraft installations,

0: Here, give me a hand, pick up that shovel. 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Watch where you stand, you fool. Be careful, please. I'm awfully sorry, I'm such an emotional little thing. You look awful. What's happened to you? Your clothes are torn, you look as if you haven't slept for days. How can you dare to peer before me in these rags? Look at yourself. It's a disgrace. It's outrageous. I am sorry. I forgot you came here on your own. Through all these endless obstacles, I'm sorry. My son, I apologize. Even I, at times, am only human. Bless you, my son.
1: We have found at ING that rather than the application of composts to the scalp, that rather we learn the lesson from nature. Of course, in Palm Beach, there are evidences of nature all around you, and we have found that the soil here is remarkably conducive to a growth of all kinds. Mm-hmm. And a patient buried up to, for example, his neck in a small garden for periods of time, his scalp watered carefully and tended carefully, then, for example, Mozart being played to him.
2: Well, could I mention one thing? We have buried people, although we have not done it that way, we've buried them head first in the soil, and we found that people will relax that way in garden soil using hypnotherapy techniques with a speaker apparatus in the ground. I think you stumbled upon something you didn't realize, that people will relax when in soil.
1: Yes, no, this is true. This is very true. They will become particularly relaxed, particularly peaceful. Their anxiety seems to be alleviated, and hair growth does seem to occur. One of the problems that we do have, however, is that the growth is not just limited to the scalp.
3: What about the problem of loss of hearing? How does that happen?
1: Basically, it's because people have heard too much by the time they reach the age of 50. By the time they reach a certain age, they've heard enough. And rather than, as with some of these other problems, it's one of physical deterioration, it's much more emotional. It's a problem of people saying, I'm not going to listen anymore because everything I'm hearing is making me upset.
4: I read Hoffman's journal every night. The first entry of Book 3 began with the question, I wonder what Spengler would think of this. It was the outline for a play. Hoffman wrote, the production takes place in a church. As the audience filters into the pews, the atmosphere is heavily religious.

0: here.
1: Roses.
0: Wine. Bitter herbs. Red or white.
1: Matzo.
0: Yes. Chicken soup.
2: While the food is handed out and eaten, the actor who plays the part of Pool furtively enters the orchestra from the rear. He finds an unoccupied seat and falls asleep.
3: Curtain seats, everyone. Curtain going up. Curtain in 2 minutes. Take your seats, please.
2: Act two begins as Pool awakens, now a member of the audience that just observed him on stage. He yawns, stretches his arms, and sighs. It was only a dream. The house lights dim, the curtains part, and a movie is projected on a screen. The film is about a man who has lost his memory, waking up in a field one summer afternoon, wearing only a gown and a pair of sandals. He cannot recall anything about his past.
4: Huh. Where am I? What is this place? Who am I? Peasant woman. Have you ever seen me before?
5: What, you? No.
4: Are you sure I don't look familiar to you at all?
5: No, I don't think you ever come through these parts before.
4: Thank you very much. Maybe I'll try down.
2: He makes the rounds of the local police stations and missing persons bureaus, vainly looking through files of photographs to identify himself. Then he wanders across the countryside, moving from village to village, stopping people who look vaguely familiar to ask them if they know who he is.
4: I was wondering, do I look familiar to either of you?
6: No, I don't think I've ever seen...
7: Who are you, anyway?
4: Well, that's exactly the problem.
7: Maybe you've seen us, but I don't know if we ever seen you or not.
6: No, I don't think we ever saw you, ever.
2: In the course of his travels, he has a series of adventures with lepers and cripples, all of whom he manages to cure with the hem of his skirt.
4: Excuse me, do I look familiar to you at all?
7: No.
4: Well, bless you both.
5: I'm cured. What's happened? Look, Hans, your nose is coming back.
4: Yes. You look beautiful. Thank you.
5: Thank you, Hans.
4: Thank you, it's a miracle.
2: Finally, sitting on a fence at the edge of a dirt road, he reviews his situation. He does not know his own name. He does not know where he came from. He does not know where he is going. And he does not know, moreover, what he is doing in this dismal film, so heavily symbolic, its themes of alienation and estrangement, with religious overtones, so painfully obvious.
4: There really must be some other way for me to solve my problems. There's got to be a way out. All right, I know what to do.
2: He shakes his head, disgusted, steps out of the screen, and walks up the aisle toward Pool.
4: Ladies and gentlemen, I can't explain now. I'm sorry to disturb you. I'm sure everything will be fine. I had to leave
2: Pool
4: that film.
2: Pool is suddenly terrified. He's just seen art impinge itself on reality. How can someone step out of a movie screen and into real life?
4: Excuse me, please.
2: Sensing a plot, Pool draws out his Luger and fires. The man crumples to the floor. He moans, shakes convulsively, and dies. Pool rushes up and looks at the body, which seems to be deflating, blood running from its mouth. What have I done? He cries. He races up the aisle and dashes up a marble staircase to the projection room. The projectionist, a little boy with pink cheeks and wings, looks up from his magazine.
4: Excuse me, little boy.
8: Oh, mister, you're not supposed to be in here.
4: Little boy, can you please stop this film and run it backwards?
2: Pool asks him to stop the film and run it backwards. In doing so, he hopes to suck his victim back into the screen to restore his life.
8: Gee, mister, I don't know how to help you. I don't know what to do.
4: What do you mean you don't know what to do? Aren't you the projector?
2: The scene is televised and relayed to the audience through monitors at both sides of the stage.
4: Did you have a supervisor or somebody?
8: Did you talk to the manager?
4: Yes, the manager. Where is the manager?
8: Oh, well, he's in the manager's office.
4: But where is the manager's office?
8: You go out the hall and then you make your first left and you go up the flight of stairs and it's about your...
2: Pool rushes out and begins running up the spiral staircase.

0: Gasping, he finally reaches the door of the manager's office. He knocks. There's no answer. He tries the knob, and the door swings open. The room smells of decay. Poole, his hand clasped over his mouth and nose, plunges forward until he comes upon the carcass of an old man sprawled on the floor, his eyes and mouth open. Downstairs, in the theater, the curtains close. A small crowd forms around the body, which still lies in the aisle.
1: Please, somebody.
0: Someone breaks down sobbing. Another cries shrilly for an ambulance. A third runs out to the lobby to find a phone and call the police. Each one, however, is an actor playing a role. The audience, now assured that positive action is being taken, settles down to Act 3.
2: Curtain going up. Curtain. Seats, please. Take your seats. Curtain going up in 2 minutes.

0: In Act 3, we find Poole hermetically sealed in a phone booth. He dials numbers and speaks to people, but we can't hear anything he says. Perhaps he's consulting his lawyers. Perhaps he's speaking with members of his family. Perhaps he's dialing at random and conversing with anyone who will talk to him. The audience is left in doubt.
1: Hi, how's it going?
0: We can only watch his facial expressions and gestures, his mouth shaping the contours of words we can't quite make out. During Poole's dumb show, a heated discussion progresses on center stage.
2: It is a difficult question in law. Well, truly, in lines 3157, it says, though he rise again, be he still dead, among us he shall walk. Christ did not plan to.
0: The panel is composed of robed clergymen who debate the responsibility for Christ's martyrdom.
2: I shall become a martyr. So you see, it's not born into the man as he will be risen later, but actually as he rises himself. So he improves himself.
3: I think this is all true. Father Bartholomew raises another point.
2: I think,
3: however,
2: we've gone astray. On the other hand, we must consider that celibacy has always existed as an ideal.
0: The argument soon gets derailed, sliding into tangential questions concerning celibacy, priestly habit, the superiority of certain wines.
3: Yes, but the ideal has no meaning anymore. The practice is all. What are we here for but not to practice?
2: Brothers, this is not a discussion of Platonic concepts of ideal.
3: Precisely.
2: This is not a question of the caves. This is a question of, though a man be risen, can he be said to be a martyr?
3: Yes, Dr. O'Malley was right when he said that martyrs cannot exist if they do not enter into the mainstream of contemporary civilization.
2: I think that this is
1: sorry.
3: When we are spoken of as men of the cloth, I think our tailoring of our habits should be considered to be as important as the tailoring of our ideals.
2: Man is known by the raiment he doth put on.
3: Precisely.
2: Indeed, it is what they called illustratio ad vestitudine, or, if you will, vestitudine sine vestitu, in the case of one who goes without cloth.
3: Precisely.
2: So we must be with the cloth.
3: And I would say
4: and of the cloth,
2: and
4: I
2: of
4: feel.
2: The
3: yes,
2: of the
3: by
2: cloth,
3: the cloth,
2: men
3: of the cloth, and with the
2: cloth. And through the cloth, I think we shall succeed.
3: Look, there are stains, wine stains all over your gown. It's an abomination. Why in the world don't you Ellis wash and wear gowns that we've been speaking of all these times?
2: Father, I am not so vain as
3: you
2: to
3: are not
2: take
3: so
2: off
3: vain.
2: My raiment.
3: You may not be vain, but you are a slob.
2: You are an idolater, if you are nothing.
3: All sorts of wines that can be.
2: I have splashed a few. It has no finesse. Well, I agree entirely, but
3: you by the way in which you people
2: on a better bottle
3: and
0: The audience, at first intrigued, but now bored, begins to file out of the theater. The remaining few are rewarded for their patience, however, with an organ recital. The music drowns out the clerics, who, unable to reason any longer, engage in a violent struggle for dominance. Poole laughs uproariously. Perhaps he has just heard something witty over the phone. Perhaps he is amused by the priest's slaughter. Perhaps he is laughing at the awful silence of the universe. We watch him grip his belly, his body bent forward, shoulders jerking convulsively, tears streaming down his face, which is buried now in his cupped hands, as the curtain closes for the third and final time.
5: Hello.
6: Doctor, listen.
5: Yes.
6: I am wearing a neck brace.
5: Yes.
6: I had a freak accident.
5: Uh-huh.
6: And I bent down and
5: yes.
6: My bones are twisted on the left side.
5: Uh-huh.
6: I have to be on Valium all the time.
5: Yes.
6: Of course, I have fast heartbeats of 135 beats a minute.
5: Yes.
6: Which my heart could burst and I could drop dead of heart attack.
5: Well, what exactly is the problem?
6: It's breathing heavy on the chest.
5: Uh-huh.
6: Fast heartbeats and a very nervous stomach.
5: Yes. Go on.
6: And I start to sweat and feel hot when it's not.
5: Uh-huh.
6: And I feel cold when it's not.
5: Uh-huh. Yes, go on.
6: And I think like I'm dying and I wish I would die to end it all.
5: Well, we're going to have to move along here. I appreciate your...

0: isn't it? Wow.
1: I've got a headache.
2: Humidity would only let up.
0: No humidity today. It's so beautiful. It's a perfectly clear day in winter.
1: You don't have any sinus?
0: My sinuses are perfect. I'm in perfect shape. I just went to the doctor. The doctor said I have the heart and the lungs of a 25-year-old man.
1: So how long do you think you're going to live?
2: Everything else is falling apart.
0: If I die tomorrow, I'll still have better lungs than you do.
2: Well, your lungs are okay. So you want to play a little canasta?
0: No, I don't like canasta.
1: I don't like canasta.
0: How about bridge? I want to play bridge. We've got a fourth
1: of
0: bridge.
1: We don't have a fourth of bridge.
0: All right, we can get somebody maybe. And canasta isn't?
2: Canasta's got a little life, a little spunk.
1: You don't like bridge? What's wrong with bridge?
2: It's a boring game.
3: Another dream. I was a brilliant scholar, well versed in the subtleties of the Gemara and the complexities of the Kabbalah. Yet I remained a troubled man, bewildered about the course and purpose of my life. One evening, while contemplating suicide, I overheard two students speak fervently of the Tzaddik of Rome. Perhaps this famous wise man possessed the answers I needed. In any event, I decided to go and see for myself if the master's teachings justified his reputation. I put on my hat, my coat, packed an overnight bag, and traveled on foot to Rome. When I reached the Tzaddik's house and finally stood before him, I waited with the Tzaddik to speak profoundly. But the Tzaddik only told me that once a surgeon was called to a great house where an operation was performed on him. After this, he dismissed me. I took a room for the night at a local inn. The following evening, I again went to the Tzaddik's house. Surely tonight I would hear something of the master's wisdom. But all the Tzaddik told me was that once a famous prosecutor found himself guilty as charged. I did not know what to make of these parables. When I returned to the inn, I collected my belongings, paid the bill, and hired a driver for the journey home. We would start as soon as the weather cleared. But around midnight, when the full moon came out, a man from the Tzaddik burst in with a message for me. I was to visit the Tzaddik immediately. I left at once. This time, the Tzaddik received me in his study. He told me that a great engineer awoke one evening in just such a room, and that upon rising and gazing into a mirror, he found himself transformed into a holy man. An official dispatch slipped under his door brought him back to his senses. The letter requested his immediate departure for headquarters. He caught the next train that passed through his provincial town, only to find himself trapped in a car crowded with refugees bound for prison. He miraculously eluded death and escaped by cutting his way through barbed wire. Then he traveled north until he finally reached the retreat of the Messiah. The Messiah was planting trees in the moonlight. Bewildered by this absurd and extraordinary story, I interrupted the Tzaddik. "Why are you telling me this?" I asked. Staring fiercely at me, the Tzaddik removed his outer garment, revealing an SS uniform underneath, and announced himself to be Captain Kreitz of the secret police. He scornfully placed me under arrest. Two soldiers entered and took me out to a van parked at the curb. But on the way to the prison, the van was forced off the road. I was rescued by the Jewish underground, and I was taken to the real Tzaddik of Rome, who, disguised as a Nazi officer, was vacationing in Palermo. When we reached the Tzaddik's house and I finally stood before the master, resplendent in a black uniform with a death's head, crossbones, and an iron cross, I waited for the Tzaddik to utter the words of his teachings so that I might weigh them. But the Tzaddik only told me that once a surgeon was called to a great house where an operation was performed on him. After this, he dismissed me. I took a room at a local inn. All night, I labored at the blueprints for the chambers on my drawing board. The next evening, I again went to the Tzaddik's house. But all the Tzaddik told me was that once a famous prosecutor found himself guilty as charged. I did not know what to make of these parables. When I returned to the inn, I collected my belongings, paid the bill, and caught the next train for Berlin.
4: Little by little, time kills all our illusions. Pipes rust, paints peel off, arteries harden, brains soften, gums bleed, teeth rot, lovers leave, friends flee. What has become of us? We are no longer firm, bright apples on the firm, bright tree of life. We are a mess of rotting applesauce. A change has come over the world like a cloud. Dark thoughts are born. Dark deeds ripen in the midst of its vapors. The eye of God no longer shines on us. Where once it shone, there is nothing now but an empty, burned out socket. We are lost.
3: I'll buy a gas station or open a small TV repair shop in Tampa. I'll marry an attractive divorcee, a clerk in a department store selling beauty products. She'll be tired of sleeping with people in motels that are so well lit outside you can never get the room dark enough. She'll marry me because she'll want a stable home life. We'll sit in the backyard of our trailer on those chairs with straps on them next to a chipped birdbath. We'll grow old together. Then, one day, I'll get a hernia when I'm fishing in my small boat and hook a cinder block. I'll develop prostate trouble and get cancer of the nose. She'll become religious. She'll turn to Jesus, who has snake hips, is quite lean, blonde, a pretty fair surfer, has a beautiful tenor voice, plays the pedal steel guitar, and would be a very fine dirt bike scrambler except for his robes. She'll go to church in a slightly shiny blue suit with frills around the neck, a hat with a little bunch of cherries, a purse, gloves, and sensible high-heeled shoes. And there will be no mezuzah in our doorway, only the totemic pink flamingo made of plaster of Paris on our front lawn. Cleaned out Hoffman's apartment yesterday. Gave most of his belongings to local charities. Kept a prayer shawl, some books of mysticism and poetry, a ram's horn, and a Hebrew Bible. Also uncovered in the back of his closet, a neatly folded black uniform, a riding crop, boots, and a cap with the insignia of a lightning bolt. Hoffman's journal closed with a description of Dreamland, the amusement park in Orlando. The work going on at the Space Center there, he wrote, was extremely promising. In fact, he'd booked himself on the inaugural flight of its rocket ship, rumored to be capable of unprecedented speed. I found the ticket in the back of the journal. I decided to drive up and see for myself. In Dreamland, strolling along the midway, I pass rides, exhibits, concessions. Then I see the spaceship poised on its platform. A crowd is gathered around it, listening to the speech of a tour guide.
5: The Floridian Peninsula plays a large part in the history of world exploration and scientific discovery. What first attracted explorers to Florida was the legend of a fountain of youth. Soon, entrepreneurs and fortune hunters, as well as the old, sick, and dying, came to Florida in search of the restorative spring. The fountain was never discovered, but in its place, this rocket ship has been built that can transcend the speed of light and reverse the aging process. Tickets are available in both.
3: I give Hoffman's ticket to the guard at the gate, walk up the ramp, and enter.
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7: 5, 4, 3, 2, 1, ignition.

0: When I wake up, we've crash-landed in a swamp. The ship is a smoking ruin. We spend most of our time running, hiding, jumping from behind rocks, springing out of trees, emerging from holes in the ground, and dragging ancient and useless electrical household appliances behind us. Yes, hundreds of years have passed into the future. We've learned there was a war, the concussions from nuclear explosions altering the Earth's axis, causing the polar ice caps to melt, flooding coastal areas so that New York, from which so many members of our group originally migrated to Florida, was buried 300 feet under the ocean, fishes swimming in and out of the windows of the city. And now, the members of our expedition serve as the wise men and women of tribes and kingdoms. We write histories, books on ancient technology, and go on long hikes in the mountains, through fields of flaming alpine flower, a cup of vinegar, some thorns, and a pair of sandals, and I dreamt I woke up dreaming again. Or was I still awake, dreaming I was asleep under a fountain, with a tank of ice water, a spout, and a dispenser with paper cups, thinking, "Listen, just bring me a mint, coffee, and a pillow, and I'll try to relax. Do you have any Dramamine? I think I'm out of my depths. You see, my problem is, whenever I go to a funeral, I don't know whether to laugh, cry, or demonstrate floral arrangements. I fail to adopt a point of view over Palestine, or Miami, for that matter, is glorious. The shrines, the fossils, the history, the sheer incoherence of it all is a form of amnesia, like being trapped in a burning temple wearing a pair of shorts and suspenders and performing in a traditional folk dance, thinking, help me, save me, catalog me, look me up in books to find out who I am, what I've done. And I'll say, thank you. Thank you very much. Very nice of you. I appreciate it. I really do. You have a kind heart, a good soul. I won't forget this. Ever. Again.
1: All this is not my fault. Nothing of it is my fault. I had nothing to do with it. I am in no way responsible. I am not responsible. I said I wasn't there. None of this is my fault. I have nothing to do with all this. I am innocent. I am telling you, I have nothing to do with all this. I wash my hands. I was totally unaware of it. I was told about it later, much later.

0: I am 50 feet underwater, alone, a quarter mile offshore from the Kohala coast of Hawaii Island. The fish on my stringer are bleeding into the current.
1: I can see the faint copper trace dissolve into blue.
0: Something in the water around me is reading the signal. Then the shadow comes. 15 feet of tiger shark, striped and deliberate, materializing from the haze the way large things do underwater. Not approaching so much as arriving. She circles once. Her eyes find mine. She stops. I do not turn away. I hold position, eye to eye, and I wait. People who haven't spent years in the ocean read this as confrontation, a near-death experience to recount at dinner parties. But I see a shark almost every dive. The shark is not a metaphor. She is a Tuesday. Hanging there in the blue while she decides what I am, I think about my father. Dr. Moges Bizuna, born in Harar, Ethiopia in 1944, the son of a wealthy man who refused to acknowledge him, raised in a shack by his mother. At 10 years old, he left home and traveled 50 miles to find a school because the town he came from had no school past the third grade, and he had already decided that the ceiling above him was not his ceiling. He's 81 years old now. He's losing his vision. The man who chased light across continents can no longer read his phone. There's a story my father told at every party, every family gathering, every holiday table throughout my childhood in Indianapolis. He told it the way people tell stories that contain them, not to inform, but to return. He was 10 years old, sharing a single rented room with four other boys at the school 50 miles from home. They paid 2 birr a month, pennies, for injera and sherbet twice a day and a place to sleep.
1: When winter came and the days grew shorter, they were offered candles for 25 cents each. One boy refused to pay his share. The other four children, including my father, each paid extra and bought the candles themselves.
0: They were 10 years old. They had already learned that the agreement, everyone contributes, everyone benefits, was the only structure that worked. You did not wait for perfect conditions. You filled the gap and moved forward. But the boy who refused to pay used the light the most. He sat closest to the candle. He read the longest. He seemed to believe he was clever. So they took their blankets and built a wall around him. If he would not pay for the light, he would not receive it. But the enclosure had a flaw. They couldn't seal the ceiling. Light leaked through the top and pooled inside his fort. While they shivered in open air, he was warm and illuminated. And because he was 10 years old and hadn't yet learned the cost of certain kinds of cleverness, he began to read aloud, just to let them know. So they sat in the dark, together, and refused to buy light at all. The boy had fashioned his own candle from fat and cloth. The smell spread through the neighborhood until neighbors arrived with sticks and taught him a lesson that reason could not. After that, he paid his share. They lit the candle. They all had light. My father told this story laughing, not as a lesson. He never said, "And so you see, the moral is," he told it as a memory that delighted him, that contained something true about how the world works. He laughed at the rancid candle. He laughed at the neighbors. He laughed at the image of 5 10-year-old boys negotiating the economics of shared light. I retold it at his 70th birthday party in Indianapolis. He had forgotten the story entirely. He listened to me tell it and laughed with his whole body, as if though hearing it for the first time. By then, it had already passed from him to me so completely that he no longer needed to carry it.

My parents fled Ethiopia in 1978. The Derg, the military junta, had marked my father for arrest. He had one night. He left immediately, going into hiding in the countryside. My mother stayed behind with their toddler, Umsalu, hoping the danger would pass. It didn't. By April of that year, staying meant dying. They walked to Sudan, on foot. They reached a camp, and it was there, in the space between one life and the next, that I was conceived. Not planned, not an accident, but the natural consequence of two people who had survived something together and were still choosing to believe in the future. They did not know if they would make it to Frankfurt. They conceived me anyway. They moved forward anyway. They released the outcome anyway.

0: They reach Frankfurt, where I would be born a few months later. My father's brother, Alemayo, was painting a hunger cloth for a German church. That commission financed my parents' flight from Sudan. In 1981, after my first birthday, the White Harvest Church in Indianapolis sponsored our immigration to the United States. My brother rejoined us a year later, after 4 years of separation, held whole by his grandmother, while my parents rebuilt a life on the other side of the world. My father completed his PhD. He taught anatomy and physiology for 30 years. The architecture of the human body, how systems connect, how structure supports function, how every visible action depends on invisible preparation. He was teaching the same thing in the classroom he had learned in horror. He just had a different language for it by then. Last week, my children's mother called and asked me to take the kids. My daughter, Mary Coco, 12. My son, Mogus Mackay, 10, named for his grandfather. Later that night, she sent me a message. Thank the kids. I didn't know what she meant. I asked them about it in the morning. Mary has been making sea creatures from beads and elastic cord, squids, octopuses, starfish, and selling them to her classmates. Mogus learned to make them too and sells the same item for $20 that his sister sells for $10. He has always understood leverage. When they arrived at their mother's house and found her upset, they didn't ask for an explanation. They came up with a plan. Mary gave Mogus $50, money they had made themselves, at school, with their hands, and sent him out into the rain to find something to ease her mother's pain. He walked to four stores. He selected a necklace, her favorite lemonade, and a small jade cat, because their mother loves cats. Mary stayed home and watched her baby half-sibling until the boyfriend came back from work. They left the gifts and a note on the bed and said nothing about it afterward. I did not teach them to do this. I recognized it. I have seen it before. In a cold room in horror. In a refugee camp in Sudan, in a retirement community in Charlotte where my father can no longer see his grandchildren's faces. My father traveled 50 miles. I descend 50 feet. My children spent $50, not because they were told, but because darkness asked and they answered with what light they had. My father's losing his vision. A window once open is now closing. I cannot fix this. What I can do is keep diving, keep teaching, keep raising Mogus and Mary Coco in the light of what was passed to me. Now it passes forward again, in small, unremarkable acts. A necklace, a lemonade, a jade cat left silently on a bed.
1: When I tell people what goes on at the Tokyo noodle soup restaurant called Ramen Jiro, they sometimes say, "What is this, like the soup Nazi?" And I say, "No, this is not like the soup Nazi. The soup Nazi withholds soup from customers he doesn't like. But can the soup Nazi teach you how to realize your full potential? Can the soup Nazi show you how to prepare yourself for a seemingly impossible challenge? Can the soup Nazi make you a legend?" I first heard about Ramen Jiro from my friend Masa, who grew up in Japan and now lives in California. Masa remembers that when he was a freshman in college, an upperclassman took him to Ramen Jiro and told him what to do and what not to do. Above all,
2: "There is no way you leave any single piece of noodle or soup. You have to eat the whole thing. Otherwise, you're going to basically insult this owner. But it's so huge, very big. Regular chashu men in Japan, you have kind of thin pork. But he put this very thick pork, already noodle, it's a humongous amount. And this soup is basically soy sauce based soup, but it has a lot, the pork, you know, lard stuff.
3: Lard?
2: Lard, yeah. And it's so greasy. So first time you eat, you get sick actually. But the same day, midnight, you start to feel like, oh my god, I want to eat that again. I want to eat that again. So next day you just got run and you eat it and it's like, what the heck I was thinking about? This is crazy. I don't want to do that. Then you just keep on going this cycle and finally you're so addicted.
1: Masa says the moment of truth in every Jiro visit is when you give your order. There are only two items on the Jiro menu, small and large. What Masa's been talking about so far is the small. Websites devoted to Jiro advise novices not even to think about a large. But there's plenty of time to ponder this decision, because the wait to get in is always at least 40 minutes. When you reach the entrance, a gray-haired, big-bellied man looks up from his vat of simmering pig carcasses and says,
2: Nani, nani, nani. Then you go like either show or die, meaning a small or a large. And that is actually sometimes very difficult decision to make, and you have to make it very quick, because even if you made up your mind that, oh, there's no way I can eat large today, but you know, after sitting there in front of him cooking for like 5-10 minutes, you go like, maybe I can eat it, maybe I can eat it. So when you're in that mode, you're in trouble, because he all of a sudden comes, what, nani, nani, then he's going, die, and you said large, and you go, oh, what the hell did I do? I can't eat it. But sometimes it happens. So you're always under pressure and you have to just wait. It's like somebody's going to ask a tricky question and you have to be prepared. You're always like waiting, waiting, waiting. And
3: it sounds like sometimes you just don't know what you're going to do.
2: Sometimes you don't, because you're so confused.
1: Success starts with knowing yourself. And to do that, you have to know your limitations. That means coming face to face with failure. Masa will never forget the first time it happened to him.
2: After I finished like 1/3 of the noodle, I started feeling like I should go to the bathroom. And there's a bathroom actually. Nobody used that bathroom.
3: Because it's just too embarrassing to go
2: it's
3: there?
2: It's too embarrassing and everybody's waiting, right? And you already have noodle. I started slowing down because I couldn't finish it. So I was like, oh my god, how can I get out of this place? So I basically put the pork underneath of the noodle, at least trying to hide those things. Then I just gave that bowl on top of the counter and thank you very much, I'm sorry, and just run away and couldn't go back there like 3-4 months because I was so traumatized that I couldn't even finish it. What if it happens again and again? So I couldn't really go back.
1: Some people never recover from a setback like that, but when Masa admitted his failure to other Jiro regulars, he learned that many had encountered similar problems. So they banded together to figure out how to improve their game. That's how Masa learned the importance of conditioning.
2: You can't have the big breakfast, obviously, but you can't go there without anything in your stomach. The consensus with my friends was the best thing to have is the fruit. And this one guy, he tried a lot of different fruits every time he goes. He said the best thing is the Asian pear. Worst thing is a banana. Don't even try a banana. That really just stick in your stomach, so don't even try that. So every time we go to Jiro in the morning, we eat the pears and just feel like, okay, I think I'm good. I think I'm good. And go there and eat it. And so if you finish the show double like nothing, you kind of regret. It's like, I should have tried diet.
1: And if the day arrives when you feel like you're in the best shape of your life, when you feel lucky, there is the ultimate Ramen Jiro challenge, Mem Mashi. Mem means noodles, and Mashi means extra. It's not on the menu.
2: When you order Mem Mashi, it's like, you know, some message is delivered, conveyed all over the place. Oh, somebody ordered Mem Mashi. Really, really, I want to see, I want to see, I want to see. So everybody's watching. So you're like a hero now. So what happens is, so you start with Dai Double. And when you finish like 40-50% of noodle, then this owner said, okay, here we go. So he cooked the 50% additional noodle and pour it in your bowl. It's out of control. If you eat the whole thing, people goes like, oh my god, this guy's unbelievable. I've never ever tried that one. I heard there's this junior high school boy who is look like a sumo wrestler already. These guys always come and eat the menmashi every time. He's like a legend, but I have never personally seen this, you know, boy, but he always nails it.

Not long after talking to Masa, I found myself in Tokyo, standing in line at Ramen-Jiro. I have a recording of myself slurping, then moaning, then belching to relieve the pain, but I'll spare you. I ordered a large, and when the owner saw my empty bowl, he looked me in the eye and said, "Arigato," thank you. Masa says the owner never thanks first-timers, and that in the world of Ramen-Jiro, I am now like a god. 2 months later, I learned that my gallbladder was infected and had to be removed. My surgeon isn't sure there's a connection, but his orders are a low-fat diet from here on out. I can't go back to Ramen-Jiro, but if you go, I recommend the small. And be careful. When you reach the front of the line, you may find yourself supersizing your ambition. What you do then depends on how you balance your fear of failure with your desire to do something so great that somebody thinks, "Man, this guy is unbelievable." That's always a tough decision. And no, you won't learn anything about making it from the Soup Nazi.

0: Do you have a name for your go-kart?
1: Yes, this is Red Fire.
0: Zella Lasur takes off from Singing Waters Church in a red golf cart. Taped to her windshield, a handicap placard and a sign that says Avalon Meals on Wheels. She runs the only Meals on Wheels program on Catalina Island.
2: Meals on Wheels, Sherry.
0: The program feeds the elderly, about a dozen people a day. During the summer, that number triples.
3: Do you think most people who visit the island like tourists would be surprised to know there's an active Meals on Wheels program here?
1: Yes, because when I'm driving around town, they'll say, Meals on Wheels, because they see the sign on my window on my golf cart. And 9 out of 10 times they stop me so they can ask me about it.
0: Zella and the other volunteers make deliveries to the homebound clients 6 days a week. Some clients can walk to get their food. Those people eat at the church.
4: There's a lot of people that are older that come here. Either they've lived on the island and then they retire, or they come here later in life.
0: Colin Eubank works in the City of Avalon's Community Services Department. His job is to work with Zella. It's Tuesday, his turn to pick up the food. Today's meal is from Antonio's Pizzeria, an old school joint nestled in downtown Avalon. There are two options on the menu, a white pizza called a cheese crisp or a barbecue sandwich. Partnering with the restaurants instead of cooking at the church was Zella's idea. She also took Meals on Wheels fundraising into her own hands, and now both the city and the local Rotary Club fund it.
4: It was really developed and really has grown and been cultivated into such a reliable thing because of Zella's work.
0: Zella really thinks about all the details, like timing.
1: Usually it takes about, at the most, 45 minutes to an hour. So everybody gets their meal within an hour, and it's still hot, which is the most important thing.
0: She ordered custom-made carriers for the food. They're insulated, and they have metal frames on the outside.
1: Because if the frame isn't on it, the food gets crushed.
0: She even learned to text last year. Now coordinating food orders is much easier.
1: Thank my son and daughter-in-law, because they put me on their family plan.
2: Just put it here. Meals on Wheels, Suzanne. And then when we hear her, we know she's here.
0: Zella has always loved helping people. In high school, she spent summers in Avalon and worked as a switchboard operator.
1: The children used to call us to help, so we would help them with their homework because we were information.
0: Eventually, she became a nurse. She doesn't work full-time anymore, but she still picks up shifts at the Catalina Medical Center.
3: Are you close to retirement?
1: Oh, I don't know what that means. Everybody tells me I'm retired, and I go, I'm not good at that.
2: Hello, darling.
0: We're at Bob's house. It's at the top of a hill, and you can see the ocean. Bob is in bed when Zella arrives.
2: Hi, Bob. How are you doing today?
5: I'm cold.
2: Oh, you're cold.
5: Yeah.
2: You need me to get an extra blanket or anything?
5: No, that's why I'm in bed.
2: All right. Okay. We'll see you tomorrow. Good. All right.
5: Thank you.
2: You're welcome, hon.
0: Then on Front Street in downtown Avalon, a woman calls out to Zella. It's about a meal for her neighbor, Randy.
2: I can't hear you, Sharon. I have Randy.
1: That's, she's already called us 10 times this morning.
0: Later, Zella knocks on Randy's door.
2: Hi, Randy. And he's not here. Okay. And so I will just leave his lunch here, so.
0: Zella has more years behind her than ahead of her. Yet she organizes her life around helping other people.
1: We really don't know why, but we've had more deaths in the last couple of years for some reason.
0: When friends and neighbors in the program get sick or pass away suddenly, it takes an emotional toll.
1: When there's a funeral here, the whole town shows up, you know. And we have a graveyard here, but it's now full.
2: Good morning, Meals on Wheels.
5: Thank you.
1: There you go.
5: Appreciate it.
1: Uh-huh. All right, thank you. It makes me feel good every day that everybody got a meal and everything went okay.
0: On Catalina Island, this is Beandria July for the Transom Traveling Workshop.
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8: Across the world, some 800 million people live within 60 miles of a volcano. If I were them, I would definitely want something like a volcano forecast, for scientists to study my volcano and tell me when it's about to erupt. But as it turns out, forecasting an eruption is more of an educated guess than a science. Why is that, and what is holding volcanologists back? Welcome to the Quanta Podcast. I'm Hannah Waters, an editor at Quanta Magazine. With a few exceptions, volcanoes are unpredictable. Surprisingly few are actively or intensively monitored. That means that scientists can't make the kinds of predictions about volcanic activity that we might take for granted in our daily weather report, like when an eruption will happen, what kind of eruption it might be, or how the eruption will evolve over time. But with more study and the development of a universal theory of the physics of volcanoes, such forecasts may be possible in the future. To learn more about this, we've invited Robin George Andrews onto the show. Robin is a professionally trained volcanologist who now writes a lot about volcanoes, including the recent Quanta story, Will We Ever Be Able to Forecast Volcanic Eruptions Like Weather? Robin, welcome to the show.
9: Hey, thanks for having me.
8: So what's the big idea of the story that you worked on?
9: Yeah, so it's a really fascinating idea that's been with me ever since I was an undergrad at university and maybe even before that. And it's that, can we forecast volcanic eruptions in the way we forecast the weather? Now, a lot of people might complain that weather forecasts are often inaccurate and things like that, but they're more accurate than people give credit for. And it's a hard thing to do. And this is with stuff like the atmosphere you can measure all the time. So can we say, for example, that next week, Volcano X has an 80% chance of erupting in this way? I mean, that's the big ambition, really. And it's a tough ask, I think.
8: Why is it a tough ask?
9: For one thing, magma mostly spends its time underground, which doesn't mean we can't study it. You can indirectly study it, but no one can directly see what's going on there. You can't just go 10 miles underground and take a sample of it, at least not yet. Whereas the weather and the atmosphere is something, even though it's very complicated, you can see these fluids moving about all the time. So just getting at the stuff that you want to forecast is difficult. But also, volcanoes, they may abide by the same law of physics, but as someone once told me, they're a bit like cats. They're all idiosyncratic in their own ways, no two are alike. They all have similar things in common, but you can't just take what you learn at one volcano and apply it to another. And the third thing, I guess, is they're surprisingly sneaky. There is no clear red alert, this is what a volcano is going to do before it erupts. Some stay quiet for centuries and suddenly explode, and some are noisy all the time and then ramp up their activity. So they are quite tricky beasts. They're very mercurial things.
8: So these tricky beasts, they must have some things in common with each other. So what are kind of the fundamental properties of a volcano?
9: So a volcano is the Earth's way, or any planet's way really, of letting off steam. There's a lot of hot stuff in the middle of the planet, to put it crudely. I mean, there's radioactive matter that decays and melts things with its heat, and there's the heat left over from the planet's fiery formation. All that heat's got to go somewhere, and that generally takes place in the form of magma, which is molten rock underground, and eventually that's got to erupt to the surface. And there's kind of two ways you do that. You either do it in that Hawaiian oozy lava flowy kind of way, or you basically blow something up and it comes out as ash and pumice and rock and all lots of nasty things you don't want on your head, basically. And sometimes volcanoes can transition between the two. But yeah, volcanoes are like the exhaust ports of the planet. So it's good to know when they're going to explode, I think.
8: So does every volcano have a magma pocket under it?
9: Yeah, I mean, there are some that might just have weird tendrils that come up from depth where it's not like one single body of magma is just sitting there. And there's increasing evidence that loads of volcanoes have nests of magma chambers, or they have labyrinths of magma swirling in and out. So it's not really like that textbook image that we're all lied to about. It's really complicated. I mean, some even think that magma chambers aren't even one big whole cavernous thing. It's more like a sponge where you have lots of pores in between where the liquid moves, and then like matrices of crystals and all wild other stuff. But no one's ever seen a magma chamber in real life. So everyone's just trying to interpret the data. So they are complicated, weird things.
10: Yeah, I can't believe we've never seen one in real life. How far deep are they? And what's the closest we can get to seeing one?
9: Well, sometimes they're just a mile or two beneath the surface, which is obviously a little concerning. And sometimes they're 10, 20 miles down. The closest we've ever got to seeing one was when geothermal drillers in Iceland accidentally punctured a magma chamber, which disappointingly did not cause magma to just run up and squirt out of the side. It just sort of melted the drill bit and seized it up. But they are building a rather special laboratory there now to try and actually directly see a magma chamber in real time. I don't know how they're going to do that, but good luck to them.
10: They chose that place because that was where this was accidentally drilled into?
9: Yeah, yeah. It's like, oh, we've accidentally found a magma chamber. We might as well do something with it.
10: I love that. So now that we've talked about what we know about the magma, how about when it comes to the surface? What causes an eruption? Are there lots of different things that can cause an eruption, or is it pretty predictable?
9: It's all about pressure, really. And everything in the universe wants to equilibrate and have an even keel. You know, if something's warm or high pressured in one thing, it wants to go where it's cold and low pressured. And magma is the same, really. Some magma is just happy, just chilling. It's just very hot rock that is kind of buoyant, but the rock around it is way too tough and it's stuck in its prison forever until it cools down. But if that magma gets hotter, or you inject some gas into it, or say there's a big earthquake and it cracks through the roof of that chamber, well, then there's going to be a prison break, basically. And whether that magma comes out explosively or very, very calmly really depends on, is the magma sticky or is it really runny? Can it trap the gas in there and build up the pressure? How much of that is there? How close are you to the surface? So there's a lot of factors that go into it. And scientists rarely agree on the one thing that caused something. It's just too complicated to be like, well, X happened, so Y eruption took place sort of thing. But it all comes down to fundamentally to pressure, really. You've got high pressure, explosive stuff wanting to get to a low pressure environment, which unfortunately is where the humans live.
10: Yeah, and it seems really hard if you want to predict a volcano, if you just say they're all different, they have nothing in common, all the eruptions happen in different ways. How could you possibly predict one?
9: There are some signs already that scientists can forecast eruptions sort of thing. The distinguishing word forecasting kind of means already a bit like weather, really. No one will say, for example, with 100% certainty that 2 days from now, there'll be a thunderstorm at exactly 3 p.m. with this amount of rain. It's just too precise for too chaotic a system. But forecasting is where you give odds of things and where things seem more or less likely. And there are a few telltale signs. If you monitor a volcano well enough and you know what its normal symphony of earthquakes and convulsions sound like. So earthquakes, when basically rock breaks, and you can get them in a variety of ways. And one way you get them is magma is forcing its way through the crust. So that causes a very specific kind of earthquake. So like, magma is on the move somewhere. The ground changes shape. It might not change shape in a way that's immediately noticeable to us, but satellites and GPS instruments can pick up on millimeters of movement, which can show you where magma is draining away from, where it's going. Magma also tends to have a lot of indigestion. So it burps out gases that are quite noxious when it gets closer to the surface. And scientists know which gases should come out at which pressures, so which depths. So you can combine all this information into trying to forecast when eruptions are happening. And some volcanoes that erupt quite frequently, like those in Iceland, in the Western Peninsula, and like Kilauea in Hawaii, for example, there's one called Stromboli in Italy. If they erupt frequently enough, scientists eventually get enough data to say, well, we don't know why this is happening, but we just know that when the dashboard lights up with these two or three things, there's much more likely to be an eruption in the coming days or even hours, actually. So for certain volcanoes, volcanologists are quite good at predicting at least when an eruption is going to happen and kind of what type.
10: Basically, you have to learn volcano by volcano, what those specific factors are.
9: Exactly. Yeah.
10: Yeah, that does make it very complicated. Does the kind of remote monitoring that you brought up, does that make it easier to forecast? Does it make it more likely that you'll be able to develop predictions for other volcanoes? Or what is standing in the way, maybe is

0: be matched up to this change in chemistry. So that might explain why, like, oh, it suddenly got really gassy, or it really got hot, or it evolved in something else. But it doesn't really help if you want to forecast anything. That just shows you what happened in the past. So what's standing in the way? It's the inability for scientists to really understand, like, the physics of what's going on down there. And I don't know about you, but trying to come up with a simulated magma chamber in a lab on a real scale is the sort of stuff that I think only supervillains can do. So it's tricky to even replicate these pressures and temperatures in a lab.
1: Based on your expertise in volcanoes, do you think there is a shared subsurface geophysics that we could use to model and predict volcanoes? Or do you think each one does need to be studied independently?
0: I mean, this is a huge source of contention and debate because there aren't even that many volcanoes that are well studied. I think people think, oh, we've got stuff all over our volcanoes. We monitor them all equally and we know. And it's actually not true. It's good stuff, but it's piecemeal. So, I mean, fundamentally, it feels like there has to be. And researchers I speak to, I think everyone says that there must be. If you think about planetary science and things like that, or the science of stars, each star is different, but there's still some broad things that can be used to work out. Is this star going to explode in this way? Is it going to form a black hole? There are limits to things, even with really chaotic systems. And like the fact that we've come such a long way from the idea, not even a century ago, that weather could be numerically predicted and forecast kind of thing. And back then, people were like, that seems crazy. It's impossible. How would you model every cloud and every drop of ocean water and things like that? But that's not even how it works. It's just scientists have found a way to get pockets of information, model those and apply them to larger models. And without knowing where every atom is ever, we're pretty good at forecasting the weather. Certainly within a week, it's very rare that something is completely off. So there must be some underlying physics to volcanic eruptions, especially ones involving pressure and heat. And there are equations that lava flows in this way and it will stop here. And this pyroclastic flow, which is those big Vesuvian columns of ash and dust, we know roughly where those are going to stop and how long they go for. So I think there must be underlying physics. It's just really hard to study it when it's miles underground. The ground is in the way. It's quite annoying.
1: Are there research projects underway that could help access and collect data underground that way to collect the kind of data we would need to forecast volcanoes?
0: Yeah, so there are a few actually. There's a group led by the University of Bristol and the University of East Anglia. What they're doing is they're slathering volcanoes in instruments, loads and loads of seismometers and loads of things that measure gas changes and things like that. And instead of just trying to find signs leading up to eruption, they're trying to record every little twitch and cough and convulsion and movement that the volcanoes do. And these are very active volcanoes. And then what they're going to do, instead of saying, well, there's an eruption now and it is this signal that matches it, they're trying to find causative links rather than just there's a correlation. And to do that, they're actually turning to artificial intelligence. I mean, it's very good at pattern recognition and it's very good at recognizing very small seismic signals and earthquakes that, for example, humans will often miss. It's much more efficient at doing this. I mean, this has been comprehensively proven with earthquakes, tectonic kind of earthquakes around the world. It's been used on volcanoes before, and it reveals whole subterranean networks that people just wouldn't be able to piece together, maybe after decades of trying to individually tie these things together. And they're hoping that by just continuously studying these volcanoes, not just near when they're erupting, but at all times very sensitively and using this machine learning, they'll be able to basically tease the physics out of that, something they can test. They can use computer simulations and some laboratory studies as well to ground this in truth or give it more verisimilitude. Just like, we know at this temperature, this thing melts. We know at this pressure, this thing explodes. So it's an ongoing process, but that's a really promising endeavor, really. And honestly, everyone always brings up artificial intelligence at this point. No one's saying it's a silver bullet. No one's saying it's going to just magically solve the case, but it just does what very good scientists do to recognize patterns a lot quicker. And that will allow scientists to get on with the even more complicated work of how do we get physical equations out of this and how do we test them? So that's one of the big efforts for sure.
1: Yeah, I think about some of these artificial intelligence approaches, especially in science. You have these vast data sets that it would take 10 PhDs to process all the data. You know, a computer can do it in a lot less time and a lot better. Those seem to be like the really best applications right now.
0: Yeah, for sure.
1: Where the researchers are collecting all of this data, are they picking specific volcanoes that you know of?
0: These ones are the ones around the Caribbean. There's a real human need for these. I mean, these volcanoes are not only dangerous to people,

0: people and quite active, but they also change eruption styles. One of them, for example, starts by producing a really thick and gloopy lava flow that just kind of oozes incongruously out of its summit. And then suddenly it tips over into an explosive eruption. So that transition between oozy style lava and then a big explosion will be really important to try and work out what triggers that. And at least in that sense, some of the lava at that point is on the surface, so they can actually see it and detect it and sample it a bit better. So that's why they're choosing those volcanoes. But it's easy to make the case for the human side, because most people live on not on the slopes of the volcano, they live on the coast, and they will have to evacuate every time one of these erupts, and whole towns have been buried by these volcanoes. So it makes sense to fund that kind of work.
1: Yeah. Are there any that you wish you could apply tons of sensors to? Any favorite volcanoes?
0: Someone asked me this the other day. I do have favorite volcanoes for very different reasons. Ones that are like mysterious and we really need to study a bit more. There's a bunch in places like Indonesia and the Philippines that are reasonably well studied, but are so dangerous because they're really densely populated countries and they would really benefit from, okay, what's going on? Can we really at least forecast when they're about to erupt? Can we get the physics of those weird volcanoes out there? There's also one called Campi Flegre in Italy. It's sometimes called a super volcano. It's not all that label's kind of random. It's basically a giant cauldron that makes Vesuvius, which is infamous, obviously, for burying Pompeii a few thousand years ago. It makes Vesuvius look like a pipsqueak. And this volcano randomly inflates and deflates quite unnervingly. And it has had huge eruptions in the past, and no one's quite sure what's going on, but the city of Naples, which is home to 2-3 million people, right in it, essentially, on the edge of it. I don't know if you've been to Naples. That city is not getting evacuated in a speedy way. And no one's really sure what's going on with the inflation and deflation. It's just very unnerving. So that would be great to learn more about. That one's weird. It's weird and spooky.
1: Yeah, and with Vesuvius and Herculaneum nearby, mm-hmm. people living in the shadow of eruption there, you think they'd have a bit of a historical warning.
0: They definitely do, but it's also, they've got an attitude of, well, what are we going to do about this?
1: Totally.
0: Yeah, need more science, I think.
1: So overall, after thinking about this question for a long time and throughout your reporting, do you think that one day volcano forecasting will be possible?
0: I think so. It would just take a huge effort. I think one of the researchers, Donna Roman, who works at the Carnegie in Washington, she says you have to be optimistic, because what's the point otherwise? I mean, how do you think people thought about the weather all those years ago? But it will require a huge amount of resources. And the dream basically is to study so many volcanoes over such a range that you come up with like archetypes. So you're like, this is the sort of Hawaiian style volcano. This is Mount St. Helens style volcano. And once you have all the underlying physics equations, you just apply it to another volcano. You add some of the, like, what's it behaving like now? And then the no doubt artificial intelligence power programs will go, okay, here's a forecast. And every time there's an eruption, you can refine it. So I think it's totally possible. The only fear I have is it's not a technological or scientific barrier that will stop getting to that point. It's that human beings are more reactive than proactive. And often we address problems, even if we're acutely aware of them, only after a disaster has happened. So I'm a bit worried about that, but I just feel like it's still inevitable, whether it's an optimistic way or a pessimistic way, that one day someone will have an app and they'll be living near a volcano and they'll find out next week there's a 70% chance of lava flows down its west summit and millions of people will be safer off as a result. So I think so. You've got to look on the bright side.
1: Well, thank you for this fascinating conversation, Robin. At the end of each episode, we like to ask our guests for a recommendation for our listeners. What do you have for us today?
0: So I went to a talk recently at the Royal Institution in London, and the science writer Jo Marchant was giving a talk on her book, In Search of Now, The Science of the Present Moment. I haven't read the book yet, but just based on the talk, it's just a really interesting way using cosmology and psychology about how the word now doesn't mean anything what we think it is. And the fact that what one person experiences as now is very different to someone else and to different animals. And it sounds fascinating. I bet the book is amazing. The talk was really good. I was unprepared for how much of my mind would be broken by it in a good way.
1: Awesome. Robin, thank you so much for being on the show.
0: Thanks for having me, Anna. It's good to chat.
1: Also on Quanta this week, you can read about a liquid that can crack like a solid and an essay about whether cells and other life forms, including us, have agency. We're going to leave you with the sound of a volcano that doesn't need much predicting. It has been erupting nearly continuously, as in several times an hour, for hundreds of years. It's called Mount Yasser, and it's on Tanna Island in Vanuatu. It's sometimes called the Lighthouse of the Pacific because of its incessant red glow.

0: If you've been enjoying the Quanta podcast, please take a moment to rate the show and leave a review. We'd love to hear from you. 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I'm Hannah Waters, a senior editor at Quanta. Funding decisions by the Simons Foundation have no influence on the selection of topics, guests, or other editorial decisions on this podcast or in Quanta Magazine. 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The production team is Ali Budner, Deborah J. Balthazar, Genevieve Sponsler, and Tommy Bazarian. The executive producer of PRX Productions is Jocelyn Gonzalez. From Quanta Magazine, Simon France, Samir Patel, and myself provide editorial guidance with support from Samuel Velasco, Simone Barr, and Michael Canyon-Golo. 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
1: The precursor to the roller coaster could be found outside of St. Petersburg in the 1800s. Massive ice slides called Russian mountains were reinforced with wood, plunging up to 70 feet at sharp angles. We can still see the origins in the words for roller coaster in Romance languages like Spanish, La Montaña Rusa, and other variations I won't butcher in French, Italian, and Portuguese. But the leap from ice slides to wheeled carts can be partially credited to Catherine the Great of Russia, who commissioned a permanent ride for her palace in 1784. Now to the United States, a century later, where railways were booming. A man named LaMarcus Thompson saw an opportunity as people paid to ride coal transports down hillsides. In 1884, he opened a wood-framed switchback railway ride on Coney Island. It was gravity-propelled, reaching a whopping 6 miles an hour, and had to be manually towed to the top for the next ride. Coney Island was the stage for another innovation, the flip-flap railway, the first to spin passengers upside down in a true circular loop. But it was extremely rough to ride, spraining necks and knocking some unconscious as it pulled 12 Gs. To put that into perspective, today's roughest roller coasters cap out at about half that force. Today's safer loops and corkscrews derive from Disneyland's 1959 innovation of the tubular steel track, which we still use today. For KMEW, I'm Andrew Bales.
2: Today is Veterans Day. It's a day when we honor those who have served and also acknowledge how we might better serve them, especially those who don't have a place to call home. About one-third of the nation's chronically homeless are veterans. The largest percentage of those vets live in California. And in San Francisco, it's likely that more than 700 veterans will sleep on the street tonight.
3: Homelessness will never be an issue where you can cut a ribbon and be confident that nobody will be homeless the next day, right? You know, it's going to be part of our world and society, but you can do better.
2: That's Bevan Dufty. He runs San Francisco's Housing Opportunity Partnerships and Engagement Program, known as HOPE. In some ways, San Francisco has done better than other major cities as far as housing vets. According to Leon Winston, he's the housing director of Veterans Assistance at the nonprofit Swords to Plowshares. He says the number of homeless vets in the city dropped by 30% between January 2011 and January 2013.
4: Which is huge. For the same period, Los Angeles had about a 6% drop, and San Diego had about a 9% drop. So that's well ahead of what the rest of the country is doing.
2: Winston says that's due in part to a new model for tackling this issue, permanent supportive housing, at a place called Veterans Commons. The building is on the edge of the Mission. Over the years, it's been everything from a juvenile hall to a storage facility. Opening it for veterans cost more than $29 million. And now 75 senior veterans with disabilities live in studio apartments there. This supportive housing model isn't unique. Major case studies show that it's been successful at helping people manage after being chronically homeless. But it's the first of its kind in San Francisco. Veterans Commons has been open for a year today, and KALW's Liz Pfeffer went to see how its residents are doing in their new home.
5: And Crouching Tiger and Hidden Dragon. Bruce Lee, Enter the Dragon. And that was a hook there. I don't know who gave me this hit. I said, Weston, this too intense for me. It's too much love and strung out with pain. So I don't watch it. That's why I put it at the bottom there.
6: Jesse Breedwolf loves John Wayne. One of his favorite things is laying in bed with his little portable DVD player on his chest, watching movies.
5: It's beautiful for me because I'm in bed. I can just step out of bed and go right in my bathroom. I enjoy that.
6: Breedwolf lucked out on one of the first slots in Veterans Commons.
5: You about a lucky bastard, you know that is. That's they call me lucky.
6: How he got that name is another story. And he's a real storyteller. He's invited me into his immaculate studio to talk.
5: I have been running quite some time.
6: Running from pain, the military, two wives and four children, from a chance at becoming a professional boxer. Running even from his given name, which he changed to Breedwolf. And that's another long story. The definition of chronically homeless is an individual with a disabling condition who has been homeless for a year or more, or has had at least four episodes of homelessness in the last 3 years. Breedwolf is 74, and that's been his situation on and off for more than five decades.
5: I was living in a little dingy hotel on Folsom Street called the CW.
6: His story started to change about 10 months ago. The CW Hotel was just one of a string of SROs where he'd lived with only the things he could carry, and he hated it. So he started frequenting Swords to Plowshares, a community-based veteran service organization. He was hoping to find a better option, and one day, a counselor had something for him.
5: So she came up and she showed me this apartment, and I walked and I looked at all the windows and I looked outside and she said, what do you think of this? I said, I'm in love. She says, yours. I said, oh my God, thank you, thank you.
6: Leon Winston is the housing director and chief operating officer at Swords to Plowshares. He knows what it's like to be homeless.
4: Actually, I had two periods of homelessness. One in the mid-80s and again in the early 90s. The second time I ended up going to the VA hospital. And they referred me to Swords to Plowshares for transitional housing. And I was very grateful for that.
6: Winston says places like Veterans Commons are gaining popularity.
4: And there have been studies that show that the cost of keeping chronically homeless people homeless is actually more expensive than housing them. And so this model of permanent supportive housing really came about and developed in order to address their needs.
6: The National Alliance to End Homelessness, an organization that analyzes homelessness policies, says that chronically homeless people overuse services like shelters, emergency rooms, hospitals, and police departments. Permanent supportive housing reduces the burden on those systems, and by extension, saves taxpayers thousands of dollars a year. And Winston says there are other human costs to long-term homelessness that make it crucial to find a permanent home.
4: And long-term homelessness really impacts a person's health and well-being. Just with veterans, those that are chronically homeless may be 65 chronological years old, but are in their 80s from a health profile. And that homeless veterans have serious age-related conditions 10 to 15 years sooner than do their house counterparts. It's a mission of mercy in many ways.
6: Veterans Commons is the first permanent supportive housing building of its kind in San Francisco. The VA, the San Francisco Department of Public Health, and Swords to Plowshares provide on-site services that will help address some of those chronic issues Winston's talking about.
7: I mean, homelessness is not a substance abuse or mental health issue. Homelessness is a poverty issue, plain and simple.
6: David Tallarico is a housing placement specialist at Swords. Often, that means just helping people talk with each other. He says you'd be surprised what someone can accomplish if you give them a set of keys, somewhere to go home to.
7: One of the biggest barriers is most people have a stigma of a homeless veteran. And so what it is basically to help educate the community on really what a homeless veteran is.
5: I have the cabinets and a great big stove and little oil cabinets and a huge refrigerator and a microwave.
6: The units at Veterans Commons have some special features. For example, roll-in showers to accommodate wheelchairs. They're built this way so someone like Jesse Breedwolf can live out the rest of his life here.
5: I'm at peace in my old age. I love this.
6: But, he says, the feeling of having nowhere to live will haunt him forever.
5: That's a strange feeling. I think about the times that I have stood out there on the street and bomb nickel and dime and quarters and begs to get a drink. So I don't judge people who have big. Sometime if I have something extra, I give a guy a dollar. Because I've had one guy almost in tears. Thank you, man, thank you. I say, I've been here before you. Already know.
6: Right now, there are no vacancies at Veterans Commons. Leon Winston of Swords to Plowshares says that's because it's proving what everyone suspected all along. The best way to eliminate homelessness is to give people somewhere permanent to live. For Cross Currents, I'm Liz Pfeffer.

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3: Hello and welcome to the Global Village. I'm Chris Heim.

This time in the Global Village, a special edition of the show, as we devote the program to the signature sound to come from Portugal, the sound of fado, music that traces its roots back about 200 years, inspired by music from Portugal, from Brazil, from Africa, coming together in a deeply moving style of music that in recent years has enjoyed quite a revival. But despite that, the queen of fado remains even many years after her death, Amália Rodrigues, and we will begin with some music from her in the special edition of Fado here in the Global Village.

A special edition of Global Village as we spend some time in Portugal with Portuguese Fado, the premier style of music to have come from Portugal, although the style itself has evolved over time and other styles of music, especially in more recent years, coming into more prominence and getting recognized internationally as well as throughout Portugal. But this particular time around, it is music of Fado, a style, as we mentioned, that goes back about a couple hundred years, a mixing of Portuguese and Brazilian and African influences that came together. And about a century ago, what truly could be called Fado really began to emerge in the clubs of Lisbon, originally considered something of a risque kind of music from risque kinds of people, but it would eventually become enormously popular. And part of the credit for that goes to the enormous influence and talent of Amália Rodrigues, which is where we started, the Queen of Fado, and she remained so many years after her passing. One of the things she added to Fado was, especially a little bit later on in her career, turning to poetry and making those into Fado songs and really helping with the evolution and growth of Fado music. And we started with, again, some music from Amália Rodrigues, Mal Gisau from Amália Rodrigues to start things out. A couple of other classic Fado singers that we heard in there, Maria de Fé, and also a somewhat different story there with Maria Teresa de Noronha, who was of aristocratic background. Not exactly the original background of Fado singers. Rosa Enjetada is the song that we heard from her. Here in the Global Village, there are some examples of the style of Fado that emerged in Lisbon. In the university town of Coimbra, a somewhat different sound of Fado began to emerge. Different group of people, a much more well-to-do group of students who began to create their own sound, and also especially brought the Portuguese guitar into prominence. And Carlos Paredes, who's regarded as one of the finest players of Portuguese guitar, his father was an innovator who helped to bring that instrument into prominence and changed the actual structure of the instrument and a number of other innovations that he made, and his son Carlos would continue that with amazing results. We'll hear a classic piece from him from an album he did along with Charlie Hayden. This is Carlos Paredes and Charlie Hayden with Verres Años here in the Global Village.

Carlos Paredes and Charlie Hayden reinventing that classic piece, Verdes Años, on an album they did together called Dialogues. Carlos Paredes, the master of the Portuguese guitar that you heard there, and Charlie Hayden on bass. That here in the Global Village as we are highlighting the sounds of fado this time. We take a quick break. When we return, we'll explore some of the male singers of fado. Male singers actually have long been part of the fado tradition, and that's certainly the case with a number of contemporary artists who have been part of the scene as well. We'll hear one who works in a bit more of a traditional style, some music from Ricardo Ribeiro coming up when we return in just a minute here to the Global Village.

Well, it has a bit of a Fado feel to it, but it's actually a Nick Cave song. And it is done by one of the new generation of male Fado singers on the scene these days. That is Paulo Braganza from his My album with Sorrow's Child. We also heard Antonio Zambujo in front of that. He actually kind of got catapulted into fame playing in a musical that was based on the life of Amalia Rodriguez. And he played Amalia's husband in that production and has gone on to do a series of really wonderful albums. Fado at the Root, but there's another major style of music from Portugal, Cante Alentejano, and he incorporates that. You can hear a little bit of jazz in some of his music as well. And there's always just a really very entrancing quality that he wraps you up in as you listen to his music. Antonio Zambujo from the Quinto album with Not Worth One Day. And we started with Ricardo Ribeiro with Praying For You. A few of the contemporary male singers on the Fado scene these days, as we are highlighting Fado this time here in the Global Village. Style of music that came to be associated with the dictatorship in Portugal, and after that was gone, Fado fell out of favor for quite a long stretch. And then a new generation of artists began to take it up, began to add new influences to it, and not only helped to repopularize it in Portugal, but made it a popular sound and a well-known sound internationally. One of the key artists to help make that happen was Marisa. After a quick break, we return with some music from her second album and what came to be one of her signature songs, her version of a song that Amalia Rodriguez once recorded, Primavera. We will hear that from Marisa in just a minute when we return here to the Global Village.

Well, the Fado revival has been going on long enough that there's a new generation that has followed behind some of the original pioneers who began in the 90s and the early 2000s to help revive the sound of Fado and add a whole new set of contemporary influences to the music. They're one of the examples of the next generation. That's Raquel Tavares from the Raquel album, which turned out to be a number one hit on the Portuguese charts for her. You Gave Me a Kiss was the song that we heard from her. We also heard Cristina Branco with Fado Purjeção and Marisa with her remarkable version of a song that had been originally recorded by Amália Rodrigues, Primavera, that appeared on her second album, Fado Curvo. A little sample of some of the sounds of Fado this time here in the Global Village. A reminder, playlist for this and all of our shows. Information about upcoming shows, world music news, videos, and more, all on our Facebook page. 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You can also reach us there or by email at info@kmuw.org. 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

burned a hole in the dining room table. Now let me think, I guess that's all. Nothing else for me to say, and so I'll

Yes, I love you. Right to the Browns.

0: 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Economic Update with Richard Wolff explores complex economic issues and empowers listeners with information to analyze their own financial situation as well as that of the economy as a whole. 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
3: Larry Kensington here with another of my highly eclectic, vintage-leaning, genre-bending playlists. This Kensington's Premium Blend brings you the gypsy jazz-influenced sound of the group from Washington State, Pearl Django, the virtuoso banjo-picking of German-born Jens Krueger, the Appalachian roots sound of West Virginia native Sierra Farrell, some different strains of 1960s and 70s California pop and rock by the Mamas and the Papas, It's a Beautiful Day, and Ambrosia. The eminent 20th century popular arranger-composer Nelson Riddle serves up a 1960s TV theme and a big band arrangement featuring the great Canadian jazz pianist Oscar Peterson. There's a political folk ballad from an early 1970s movie with a score by Ennio Morricone and words and vocals by Joan Baez. And you'll get to hear the contemporary group that blends American roots music with global influences, the American Patchwork Quartet from 2024. He has been called one of the world's most musically sophisticated and technically accomplished five-string banjo players. And he first learned about North American folk, country, and bluegrass music by listening to the recordings of Doc Watson, Flat and Scruggs, and Bill Monroe. Maybe the most remarkable thing about Jens Krueger and his guitar-playing brother Uwe is that they play American roots music so well that you'd never know they were born in Germany and raised in Switzerland. They're American citizens now, living in North Carolina since 2003, and Jens Krueger has expanded the boundaries of American bluegrass by composing works that combine American roots music with the themes and techniques of classical music. Here, though, it's Jens Krueger playing in his very melodic bluegrass style with a piece he wrote and recorded in 2012, inspired by the sunrise in his adoptive home of Wilkes County, North Carolina. Carolina Dawn by Jens Krueger.

Ciara Farrell, native of Charleston, West Virginia, began her musical journey as a street performer who traveled the country by freight train. She made her first album for the Roots label Rounder Records in 2021. The album shows how well Farrell honed her craft in all her years of busking and wandering. Jeremiah is her song about a habitually unfaithful guy, and it comes from the album Long Time Coming. Before that was The Sound of the group from Tacoma, Washington, formed in 1994 and inspired by the gypsy jazz of guitarist Django Reinhardt. Pearl Django did the Prozac Musette, the only piece I've ever heard that combines an antidepressant and a French dance form. This week's Kensington's Premium Blend started with banjo wizard Jens Kruger. Carolina Dawn is from Kruger's 2012 album, The Bridge. I'm Larry Kensington. Now, I just mentioned that Ciara Farrell was an itinerant performer in her youth, and the music I have next comes from an early 1960s TV series about a couple of young guys who did their share of wandering, traversing the U.S. in a Chevrolet Corvette convertible, doing much of their traveling on the Mother Road, Route 66. The theme music for Route 66 was written by the man who was primarily known as the finest popular music arranger of the time, known primarily for his work with Frank Sinatra. Nelson Riddle and his orchestra now, as Kensington's Premium Blend continues.

music from the 1971 film directed by Giuliano Montaldo, based on the highly controversial trial of Italian-American anarchists Nicola Sacco and Bartolomeo Vanzetti in 1921. The film's soundtrack was written and conducted by Ennio Morricone, and American folk singer Joan Baez provided English lyrics. For the Ballad of Sacco and Vanzetti, Part 1, Baez made use of several lines from Emma Lazarus's sonnet, The New Colossus, the lines of which appear inscribed on a bronze plaque in the pedestal of the Statue of Liberty. The composer-arranger Nelson Riddle started the set with his orchestra playing the theme from the early 1960s TV series Route 66, followed by a big band playing Riddle's arrangement of the Harold Arlen standard, Asleepin' Bee, which featured Canadian jazz pianist Oscar Peterson. It was recorded in 1963. Larry Kensington here, moving now from that tragic, haunting protest anthem to something a lot more lighthearted, sunny, upbeat pop harmony by the Mamas and the Papas, from their debut album of 1966. They covered a Beatles song on that album, one that John Lennon wrote before the Fab Four became famous. The Beatles did record it in 1963, and Cass Elliot and Denny Doherty had their share of fun in recording the cover version of I Call Your Name by the Mamas and the Papas.

A classic American folk gospel ballad given a world music reimagining by the American Patchwork Quartet in 2024. Wayfaring Stranger featured the vocal of Falu Shah, native of Mumbai, India, who used the vocal techniques of Hindustani classical music to great effect in that performance. Proceeding was the 1970s prog rock band from Los Angeles, Ambrosia. They borrowed a little bit of verse from Kurt Vonnegut's 1963 satirical novel, Cat's Cradle, for the song Nice, Nice, Very Nice. And the Mamas and the Papas started things with their version of a Beatles song. I Call Your Name was from 1966. Still to come on Kensington's Premium Blend are songs by one of Americana's contemporary luminaries, Sierra Farrell, and a classic of 1960s psychedelic rock by the band formed in San Francisco in 1967 during the Summer of Love, It's a Beautiful Day. Earlier in the program, I brought you something by the group from Washington State that was formed in 1994 by musicians who shared a deep love of the music made between the mid-1930s and the early 1950s by Belgian-born Romani guitarist Django Reinhardt. Pearl Django is the group, and here from 1999 is their version of a song that was first done by another Belgian-born musician, Gus Vizur. He played the button accordion and first wrote and recorded this bit of gypsy swing in 1940.

That song started out as a melody written by mandolinist Oliver Bates Craven. Singer-songwriter Sierra Farrell heard the melody and thought that its melancholy nature would lend itself to a good sad song. So she wrote the words for it and sang it for her 2021 album, Long Time Coming, Whispering Waltz. Before that, Pearl Django from 1999 played its version of the Swing Waltz, written and first recorded by Gus Vizor in 1940, Flambé Montalbanaise. I'm Larry Kensington, and the last song I have this week comes from the beating heart of the counterculture, famous for its Summer of Love in 1967, San Francisco. David LaFlamme was the classically trained violinist and singer who performed with Jerry Garcia, Janis Joplin, and other San Francisco artists before he formed his own group in 1967 with his then-wife Linda playing keyboards and vocalist Patty Santos. The group's self-titled debut album of 1969 contains the song that would become their biggest success and a staple of FM rock radio in the 1970s and beyond. Here's the group, It's a Beautiful Day.

In December 1967, the manager of the San Francisco band, It's a Beautiful Day, relocated the group temporarily to Seattle. There, the band members lived and practiced together in an old drafty Victorian house during a cold, rainy winter. They would say the experience made them feel like caged birds, and it would directly inspire the lyrics to what's far and away the band's best-known song. White Bird, by It's a Beautiful Day, is from 1969. This is Larry Kensington, and you have just finished listening to Kensington's Premium Blend Program, number 316. Remember that you can go to my website, www.kensingtonspremiumblend.org, and stream or download most recent KPB episodes for free. 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

And good morning and welcome, lovely radio listener. My name is Adam. This is the Driftless Morning Show for Monday, October 5th. It's 6:09 in the a.m. You are tuned in to 91.9 FM WDRT. We are live and kicking off the broadcast day. Thanks for tuning in and joining me, listening to some moodful classical piano on a Monday morning. Nice easy start to the week. See, first we heard Philippe Ehrenmont doing Sate's Gemme d'Opi number 1, released in 2016, Eric Sate and Friends. And then it was Alina Cherin with Genosi number 1. She released as a single in 2012. Just thought that was a nice, mellow way to start our morning off together. I'm here till the 8 o'clock bell and second cup of coffee kicks in, playing you some tunes. Thanks for tuning in, joining me, and supporting community radio. Heads up, if you're in the Driftless area, take a peek outside. Beautiful starlit sky, moon, very clear. The sun's just starting to peek over the horizon. You can see just the hue. Worth popping your head outside and taking a look at. But for us, we're going to get back into some music. Hear the XX start off the next set with Nighttime.

Oh, there you go. There's the Idols with Grace, letting you know love is the thing from their 2024 release, Tank. Opening up that set was the XX with Nighttime from their 2009 self-titled debut, XX. It was the Deer Hunter with the track Revival from 2010's Helicon Digest. Hot Chip in there with the track Take Care. 2004's Coming On Strong, Comida with It's All Right Baby from the 1998 album What Makes It Go, and then LCD Sound System in there with the single X-Ray Eyes released in 2024. There's our first set of music you just heard this morning on the Driftless Morning Show for Monday, October 5th. It's 6:33 in the a.m. Thanks for being up and hanging out with me here. 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My name is Adam, with you till the 8 o'clock bell. Thanks for hanging out. Of course, you know, during that first set of music, I make my way up the service ladder, through the hatch, onto the roof of the 13th floor of the WDRT Community Communications Center here in beautiful downtown Viroqua. Get that diesel engine pull started, which of course powers the Soviet-era military surplus Doppler radar. The station purchased secondhand and bolted to the roof to provide you with one of the Driftless' most accurate, but not the most accurate, weather report. Currently 49 degrees out there. Nice. Going up to a high today of 68. Abundant sunshine. We know what that means. Winds light and variable. Tonight, you're looking at a low of 51, partly cloudy skies, winds from the south-southeast at 5 to 10 miles per hour. And then tomorrow for your Tuesday, October 6th, looking at a high of 74, sunny along with a few afternoon clouds, winds from the south-southwest at 10 to 20 miles per hour. A couple beautiful fall days headed our way. I'll take it. Speaking of fall, hope you're all paying attention to those Brewers. Quite an exciting series going against San Diego Padres. They're on a break today, but won the first two games in fun fashion. It's been a great year to watch the Brewers, so you can still get on board. They play Tuesday night. Check it out. But now we're going to get back into the music with one from the Kinks. It's Power Man.

When problems overwhelm us and sadness smothers us, where do we find the will and the courage to continue? Well, the answer may come in the caring voice of a friend, a chance encounter with a book, or from a personal faith. For Janet, help came from her faith, but it also came from a squirrel. Shortly after her divorce, Janet lost her father. Then she lost her job. She had mounting money problems. But Janet not only survived, she worked her way out of despondency, and now she says life is good again. How could this happen? She told me that late one autumn day, when she was at her lowest, she watched a squirrel storing up nuts for the winter. One at a time, he would take them to the nest. And she thought, if that squirrel can take care of himself with a harsh winter coming on, so can I. Once I broke my problems into small pieces, I was able to carry them, just like those acorns, one at a time.

0: Welcome back into Studio A. That there was Parquet Courts with Tenderness from 2018's Wide Awake. That set of music started off with The Kinks and Power Man. It comes from 1970's Lola versus Power Man and The Money Go Round Part 1. And then after that it was Belle and Sebastian with Legal Man, because behind every Power Man there's an army of legal men. Released in 1999 as part of Push Barman to Open Old Wounds, Volume 2. Then it was The White Stripes encouraging you to act like a squirrel and save up your acorns with the track Little Acorns from 2003's Elephant. Then we went to The Bodega and they played the track Throne with from 2022's Broken Equipment. Then it was Mayachu and the Shapes with Golden Phone from the 2009 album Jewelry. Then we heard another one from Bodega with ATM from the 2024 album Brand on the Run. That brings us all up to date on the music we've shared here this morning on the Driftless Show for Monday, October 5th. 6:59 in the AM, you are tuned in to 91.9 FM WDRT, your Driftless Community Radio Station. And just about now, it is time for your community calendar.
1: 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On Wednesday, 6 p.m., at the Coon Creek Community Watershed Council meeting, wildlife biologist Scott Craven discusses deer population trends, their impacts, management goals, and CWD, S1005 Knutson Lane, Coon Valley. 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Ted at parishmusic.net. 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Dances taught, music, lots of fun. 608-632-2720 for info. 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
4: 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At this time of mass extinction, severe climate change, the fire and the flood. 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I'm Reverend Billy from Earth Riot Radio, welcoming you to come into the Earth Church. 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

And welcome back into Studio A, the time between tunes. Hopefully that set got you up and moving. We just heard from the White Stripes with Offend in Every Way from their 2001 album, White Blood Cells. Starting that whole set off after the community calendar break was The Knife with Heartbeats from their 2003 album, Deep Cuts. Then we heard from Sleigh Bells with Rill Rill from the 2010 album Treats. Then it was The Whitest Boy Alive with Inflation, which I've been told isn't a real thing, but there it is on the 2006 album Dreams. Then we heard from Nightmares on Wax with You Wish from 2006's In a Space Out of Sound. Then it was Unknown Mortal Orchestra with So Good at Being in Trouble from the 2003 album 2. And then Toon Yards in there with Business from the 2011 album Who Kill. That brings us all up to date on the music we've just been listening to together here this morning on the Driftless Morning Show for Monday, October 5th. It is 7:36 in the a.m. Hope everyone had a wonderful weekend, beautiful fall weather, and hope you're having a good start to the traditional work week here on this Monday. If you're with me during the first hour and the first set of music I play, you know, as I do, I go round back up the service ladder through the hatch onto the roof of the 13th floor of the WDRT Media Complex here in beautiful downtown Viroqua. Get that diesel engine pull started, which of course powers the Soviet era military surplus Doppler radar, which the station purchased secondhand at an underground black market radio rummage sale to bring you one of the Driftless area's most accurate, but not the most accurate, weather report. Currently 49 degrees out there, going up to a high today of 68. Plentiful sunshine with light winds. Tonight, you're looking at a low of 51, mainly clear, with winds from the south at 5 to 10 miles per hour. And then tomorrow for your Tuesday, October 6th, a high of 74, plentiful sunshine and winds from the south-southwest at 10 to 20 miles per hour. A couple of beautiful fall days headed our way. I'll take it. All right, I'm in booth here for about another 22 minutes. Then second cup of coffee kicks

for another great Driftless Morning Show, 6 to 8. It's the live start of the broadcast day here on the Radiatio. What do we got coming in this last set of music for you? Get you up and moving, keep you moving. LCD Sound System, another one from the Tune Yards. Some Peggy Gow, and then Beck is also shuffling around in there. Hopefully we get to that. Long days and pleasant nights to y'all. I'll be back on Friday. Have a great week. Thanks for hanging out, supporting community radio and the Driftless. Here's LCD Sound System with, oh, you know it, North American Scum.

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3: Good morning. Welcome to Second Cup of Coffee. 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

0: Welcome to Stump Ridge. Stump Ridge, October 16th, 1986. Comes the season to be tired and to stop and rest a lot, to omit daily 1-2 exercises, to keep the dehumidifier running at full throttle, and to grow webbed feet, a very wet fall. Good permeability. That's what they call it when they decide that the rain falling down is quickly finding its way underground to myriads of passageways and thus going somewhere else. My permeability is poor. The rain falling on my farm doesn't go anywhere but into the basement. So every day I go down, take the old barn push broom, and start in one corner. In half an hour, I may have the 50 most obvious and easily pushed barrels of water headed down the floor drain. Then I go over it again, hoping the electric water absorber will suck some part of the floor dry before the next 50 barrels seeps in. There are a few islands of dryness. On those, I've stacked boxes of whatever people like you and me store in their basements. Storm windows, correction, now it's screens. Children's, correction, now it's grandchildren's. Games have on top of them more boxes and baskets. The old pool table stands sturdily right in the middle of a perpetual pool until a dry spell. Anything that could come through Soldiers Grove's 1951 flood and still look this good should last forever. Only trouble is, anyone wanting to play pool during a wet fall must wear boots. I'm designing a basement for homes built on non-permeable soil. It will have every corner sloped up, saucer-shaped, a foot or two higher than the drain. This will make for interesting roller skating and pool playing, but it will be better than webbed feet. Fashion and style are quite important this time of year, whether it's a Lutheran lutefisk supper, a Methodist chicken supper, or a Catholic turkey dinner. The last word in fashion here is something stretchy. Touché, a classy French dueling expression, translation, ouch. A reader explained the reason for dogs' compulsion to roll in something dead. They want to cover their own doggy smell to camouflage their normal odor. Now, she didn't say why, but I can guess. It's a throwback survival instinct to prehistoric times when everything bigger automatically attacked everything smaller. Maybe if you already smelled dead, they wouldn't. Walking is becoming hazardous to my bones. We go at 5, Boots and I, over to Pete's, then around the square corner. That's a story in itself, the corners out Stump Ridge. In olden days, when roads were being laid out, as the township grader started across the hilltop, the first farmer said, "You're not going across my cornfield. Build it along the 40 line." The next farmer said the same, and today you'd better not get up any speed on the straight stretches or you won't stay on the road at the next corner. You will be out in the farmer's field where the road should have been. So Boots and I haw past Pete's corner down to the next 90-degree turn, then start back. Most mornings it's quite uneventful. She is foraging way across fields on either side, and I briefly wonder in the dark, what if a bear comes? Then I realize there would probably be less chance of a dangerous encounter if she weren't there. The bear and I would likely just look at each other. Rather, I would look at the bear. It would blink in my flashlight gleam, then we would both turn and run the other way. Should Boots decide it was a situation she should bravely throw herself into, more than likely she would get herself killed, and if my adrenaline pushed me beyond my natural cowardice, I might too. All that went through my mind just as I tripped over a furry animal and turned on the light expecting a bear. At least a cub. The worst kind as a cub means a mother nearby. It was the tame barn cat, the one who can't seem to walk without ankles to twine around. I speeded up to leave her behind, but taking a header at 12 miles per hour could easily dive one right into the emergency room, so I carried her, claws and all. What with loving cats and bears migrating into this area, I guess the only way I can take a safe, worry-free early morning walk is to carry a broom for holding tiger at bay and roll in something dead. You've been listening to Pearl Swigum's Stump Ridge Column on WDRT. I'm your host, Margot Hipwell. Thanks for listening.
1: Stardate October 5th. For sky watchers across the eastern United States, the planet Jupiter will vanish early tomorrow, hidden behind the crescent moon. The rest of the country will see an impressively close encounter between the two bodies. The vanishing act is an occultation, from a Latin word that means to hide. Over the centuries, astronomers used these events to learn more about the Jovian system. Precise timing of occultations helped astronomers understand the planet's orbit, which helped them zero in on Jupiter's distance. And it takes a few seconds for the planet to vanish and reappear. The exact timing, combined with Jupiter's distance, helped refine its diameter. Occultation studies also have included radio waves. Jupiter's magnetic field sculpts a teardrop-shaped bubble around the planet. It also creates powerful radiation belts. Watching Jupiter vanish behind the moon revealed the extent of both. Occultations are less important to scientists than they once were, but they're still fun to watch. This one plays out before or during dawn. Jupiter looks like a brilliant star. From the eastern U.S., it'll wink out before dawn, with Jupiter and the moon quite low in the sky. From a little farther west, the occultation will be in progress as they rise, with Jupiter popping into view shortly thereafter. Those in the western states will have to settle for an especially close encounter between Jupiter and the moon. You can find out about McDonald Observatory visitor programs at mcdonaldobservatory.org. And for the McDonald Observatory, I'm Billy Henry.

You see right now, at the 400 a odd year, what a black man walk without pay, I come to defend. Me nah laugh, me nah grin, me wrinkle and me bet some bend. So me a stand up like Daniel in the lion den, cause the truths and rights me a defend.

nation. Whether single-handedly or in collaboration, actively involving the exploitation of black Africans for more than four centuries. And now in a few country we can't get no entry. All where we can go are your jailhouse and penitentiary. Yeah man, after 400 years of black blood, sweat and tears, no one will be

0: Before every trip I've ever made to a new country or a new state, a new wildlife refuge, a new garbage dump, or just about any other place, I've always speculated about what the very first bird I'd see would be. I knew my first Peruvian bird would not be an Andean cock of the rock, a marvelous spatule tail, or an Andean condor. It was equally unlikely to be a toucan or a trogon. One of the common hummingbirds wasn't entirely out of the question, but I arrived in Lima at midnight, spent that night in a hotel right across the street from the airport entrance, and had an early morning flight to northern Peru, so my first bird was obviously going to be an urban species. Sure enough, the first birds I saw in Peru were on the tarmac at the airport in Lima. They were not house sparrows, starlings, or rock pigeons, the species I most often see at airports, and they also weren't any of the gulls, though the likely gulls in Lima were species that would have been lifers. No, the very first species I saw in Peru was, appropriately enough, the West Peruvian dove. I got a quick look before it flew off, so I'm sure that's what I saw. It had a plain back and a distinctive white edge to the wing. A few minutes later, we found doves again, and I took some crappy photos through the window as we waited for our flight, but I was thrilled. Pictures of my first lifer in Peru. Unfortunately, when I got home and actually studied the pictures, I could clearly see little dark markings on the back and on the face that made the photographed birds eared doves. Not a lifer at all. I'd already seen that species in Ecuador in 2006. I'm still certain that the first bird I saw at the airport was a West Peruvian dove, and I saw plenty more that day and the next, but am both disappointed that I don't have a photo of my lifer and disconcerted that I misidentified the eared doves in my photos. Living up to the name, we only saw West Peruvian doves on our first and second days in Peru while we were still in the lowlands west of the Andes, and on our final morning in downtown Lima. Like our white-winged dove, the West Peruvian dove has adapted well to urban life, so it was very easy to see right in the city. That final morning back in Lima, after six spectacular and full days of birding, we strolled a quarter mile or so from our downtown hotel to an urban park overlooking the coast. From there, I added nine more lifers. Those birds were all distant, and it was difficult and frustrating trying to get identifiable photographs of at least some of them in the low morning light. But two other birds, both lifers on our first day, the scrub blackbird and the West Peruvian dove, spent the entire time we were there walking about just a few feet from us. I took about 450 photos that morning, but the best ones were of those two nearby birds, and the last bird photos I took in Peru were of that one confiding West Peruvian dove in downtown Lima. Information about that species is pretty sparse. Cornell makes it easy for birders and ornithologists to upload information, photos, and recordings about neotropical birds, as does Wikipedia. But I suspect that most people working or birding in the tropics feel more urgency to focus their attentions in habitats and on species that are more vulnerable. The West Peruvian dove is common and increasing, so easy to overlook, as even I noticed when I was taking hundreds of pictures of distant lifers, but just a handful of the beautiful dove right there in front of me, one that had been a lifer itself just 6 days before. Even though I did not pay it the attention it deserved, it stuck around me more than I deserved. I'm very grateful that the beautiful little dove that was my first Peruvian bird was also my last. I'm Laura Erickson, speaking for the birds.
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3: Hello, friends, and thank you for joining us in what we're calling a conspiracy of goodness. Telling the stories and singing the songs of the people of our communities and our country, Larry Long. Recording the songs of our fellow citizens and neighbors and friends, Brett Hughes. I'm Tom Thibodeau, and this morning we are celebrating community organizing.

0: all across the state of Tennessee. Farmers bring their goods to town, and they sell their food in church parking lots, and they get a price that's fair. Food fair.
1: Food fair.
0: Where the farmers and the people. Food fair.
1: Food fair.
0: Work together.

0: hand.
1: Yesterday, I had an opportunity, really a privilege, to spend time with a friend of mine that I've known for many years, who's an amazing community organizer, Pat Stevens. 27 years ago, as a member of his Rotary Club, he volunteered to be the president of a new venture of the Rotary Club called Rotary Lights, in which they would decorate the park with Christmas lights from Thanksgiving until New Year's Day. People would drive through the park and enjoy the beauty of the lights and the river and our community. And it was open to everyone with the invitation to please bring a canned good to feed people who are hungry in our community. That first year, 27 years ago, they collected 3,178 canned goods that they gave out to the food pantries. There were three in La Crosse at that time. 27 years later, there are 42 different food pantries and a number of different places like Wafer and the Hunger Task Force that make sure that people in our community have enough to eat. It's a year-round project, Rotary Lights. In fact, this Saturday, they will put Santa's workshop into the park. Later, they'll bring in poles in which they'll string lights, and Christmas trees will appear, and there'll be a place for kids to be able to skate and a warming center. 3,000 people volunteer in order to provide this experience for our community. 27 years later, they've now collected last year 313,000 different canned goods that they passed out to pantries across our community so people have enough to eat in the winter months. Good people coming together to do good work, organizing for a good greater than themselves. And this man who smiles with the twinkle of the Irish in his eyes, his ancestors, knows that doing good brings joy. Feeding people brings hope. Loving others is service made visible.

14, all got a slice of pizza, all got a big glass of milk. And after they were done eating, I looked at all of them, their bright, shining little faces, and said, "What is one thing that you could do to make your school a better place?" And they looked at me and said, "More food for lunch." And somebody kind of laughed. And then I realized at that moment somebody had spoken the truth. The Italians have a marvelous proverb. There's always truth in a joke, a child, and a glass of wine. And one of those children has spoken the truth. More food at lunch. Why? Because they recognize a number of their classmates never get enough to eat. They recognize that their classmates, if they didn't have breakfast and lunch, they might not have any food for that day. So I asked the students, how much does a pound of hamburger cost? And somebody said $2, and somebody said $3, and somebody said $4. They really weren't quite sure. And then somebody said, well, and it's cheaper at the dollar store, at which point people again laughed. And I looked at them and I said, why is it that some people's mom and dad shop at the dollar store? And they looked at me and they said, well, because they don't have much money. And they realized that a number of their classmates, their parents don't have a lot of money, and so they never have enough to eat. And that's why they said, we want to make our school a better place. Let's have more food at lunchtime. Well, after that lunch with those marvelous children, we walked into the gymnasium, and it was around Thanksgiving time, and they had just been working, raising money in order to buy sheep and chickens and pigs for a village in Africa. But children in Africa would have enough to eat because their parents would be able to raise their own food. Children across the globe today are hungry. Children in our country and in our communities need breakfast and lunch and adults to eat with them. There's lots of work to be done. Let's get busy.

0: the farmers and the people. They work together hand in hand, oh Lord. They work together hand in hand.
1: It's been my privilege for the last 25 years to be part of a little community in La Crosse called the Place of Grace. We're a Catholic worker house. We gather on Monday mornings and we pray and we talk about the needs of the people in our community, in our neighborhood. People who don't have a place to live or enough to eat. People who are worried about where do they find warm socks or boots for the winter time. But mostly, where do people have a place to belong? What's rather amazing is that many of us say the Our Father casually, give us this day our daily bread. Well, why do we ask for bread? Because you cannot participate in the community unless you have bread to share. The word companion comes from two Latin words, cum panus. It's the people that we share bread with, the people that we eat with. And so to be hungry is to be locked out of the community. I've been amazed over the last 25 years how this little community has survived. People sitting down next to each other, saving a place that everybody would have a place at the table, would get enough to eat, but would be encouraged

0: in conversation to share not only food but their lives. How important this is. An older woman who had come for a number of years was on a fixed income. The woman did not have a great deal of ability to speak, but she was generous. She took care of her children and her grandchildren. She lived on a fixed income, and she gave them whatever she could, and by the end of the month, oftentimes had no money of her own. And she'd come up to me, and she'd whisper, and she'd say, "Hey, big guy, do you got a roll of toilet paper?" Can you imagine what it must be like to go up to a stranger and have to whisper and say, "Do you got toilet paper?" See, food stamps don't cover toilet paper or toiletries or hygiene products or toothpaste. "Hey, mister, do you got some toilet paper?" "Hey, mister, I'm hungry for dignity and respect." This is the time of year in which every church, school, business, nonprofit may be holding food drives, a food fair, if you will, to feed those members of our community who are hungry. Please be generous. Give those things that you would enjoy, a nice sodium-free can of soup, mac and cheese, marinara for pasta sauce, peanut butter, jelly, a nice can of mandarin oranges. All of us are hungry for food and friendship and community, and all of us have something to give and receive.
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0: Food fair.
1: Food fair.
0: Don't need no middleman. Food fair.
1: Food fair.
0: Where the farmers and the people, they work together hand in hand, oh Lord. Working together hand in hand. Working together hand in hand, oh Lord. Working together hand in hand. Food fairs were a project of the Agricultural Marketing Project that was housed in the Center for Health Services at Vanderbilt University in Nashville, Tennessee. As Lindsay Jones, the executive director and organizer of food fairs and founder of that organization, tells it, the small farmers are going under. They are in need of a market to sell their produce, and those who lived in the city are in need of buying healthy, non-chemically grown food. The problem is, Lindsay explained, it's rooted in big trucking firms cutting the little guy out. Instead of buying locally grown fruits and vegetables, they're hauling it in from big corporate farms on the East and West Coast to stack on the shelves of big corporate chain stores that are also undercutting the local grocery store. The only place left for a lot of vegetables growers to sell their goods is by the side of the road and from the back of their own pickup trucks. Lindsay and her staff came up with a brilliant idea. Let's get local churches to open up their parking lots for local farmers to sell their goods and sell directly to the consumer. And so that's what they did. After I wrote them the song Food Fair, Lindsay hired me to organize a food fair in the town of Columbia, Tennessee, located off of Highway 65, halfway between Nashville and the Alabama state line. The first thing I needed when I got to Columbia, Tennessee, was to find a few churches willing to open up their parking lots for local producers to sell their produce. The problem, though, was that nobody knew me, and I didn't know them. Every church door I knocked on got slammed shut pretty quickly. By the close of that first week of organizing, despair set in. I thought, there's no way that I, a total stranger, let alone a Yankee, can make this work in a southern town of Tennessee. At that very moment, I hit rock bottom. While driving my car, I came upon a church on the left-hand side of the road. So I pulled my car to a stop in that parking lot. I walked up to the side church door. No sooner than after I knocked on that door, it swung wide open. Standing there right before me was a stately-looking gentleman. He was wearing a white shirt with a diagonal striped tie pulled up tight and a Windsor knot to the collar beneath a black suit coat. He had a well-trimmed brown mustache and hair that touched the tip of his ears. While extending his right hand out in a firm handshake, he said, "My name is Reverend Dr. Macy. And who might I be talking to?" "Larry Long," I replied. After which I shared with Dr. Macy a very lengthy description of food fairs and why his church might consider hosting a food fair in their parking lot with local farmers. When I got done, though, Dr. Macy didn't seem very impressed. As a matter of fact, quite the opposite. Then, with a smile on his face, he asked, "What do you have in that case?" "A guitar," I replied. When he heard that, the reverend's face lit up. "I play the ukulele," Dr. Macy said. "Would you be willing to play guitar with me for senior citizens through the Meals on Wheels program?" Without a breath of hesitation, I replied, "Absolutely, I would love to do that." Dr. Macy stood right up from behind his desk and said, "I think having a food fair in the parking lot of our church is a wonderful idea. Let's do it." Not only that, but when I asked Dr. Macy if he knew any local farmers, he got right on the phone and called members in his congregation with ties to the land, one of whom offered me a place to live out in the country for the entire summer. When all was said and done, for 2 months of that summer season, every week, we had a food fair on the west side of town on a Tuesday, the southeast side of town on a Thursday, and down along the river bottoms on the north side of town on Saturday. Over 30 farm families participated throughout the summer selling their produce. At the close of August, following that final food fair, on a Sunday morning, the mayor of Columbia, Tennessee, gave me the key to the city before the entire congregation of Dr. Macy's church. Here's the song I wrote for Reverend Dr. Macy out of gratitude for his kindness.

0: So we thank you all for listening to Conspiracy of Goodness. We want you all to have a wonderful week. And don't forget that all we have is what we give away, and we are here for the sole purpose to be of service to other people who are in turn in service to us, which forms a great big wheel of human kindness. Don't lose hope. Reach out. Love somebody. Help them out, and they'll help you out the same. Have a great week, and thank you for all that you do.
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3: Hey, this is Mike from The Morning Blend. 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
3: Welcome to The Bioneers, revolution from the heart of nature and the human heart.
4: It's all alive. It's all connected. It's all intelligent. It's all relatives.
5: So when we talk about nature-based solutions, a whole lot of people that don't do this work really have a hard time understanding what we mean. So I often say, look, this is helping nature help us. At the end of the day, in order to survive and thrive, we need clean and abundant water, we need clean air, we need safety from these environmental extremes like wildfire. And actually, restoring the health of nature helps us with this.
3: In this episode, Wade Crowfoot, California Secretary for Natural Resources, describes how the world's fourth largest economy is putting natural systems at the center of its bold and visionary policies and practices to help restore the biosphere, and in turn, sustain the long-term habitability of planet Earth for human civilization. I'm Neil Harvey. This is Nature-Based Solutions, Hope with an Action Plan. As the climate emergency deconstructs human civilization faster than a lobbyist can buy a politician, societies are being forced to find real solutions. Until fairly recently, virtually all the solutions applied to address climate change have focused on scaling technology, such as renewable energy, which would lower our reliance on burning fossil fuels. Although these approaches are crucial, by themselves they're insufficient. We've also got to achieve significant carbon drawdown because the amount of CO2 in the atmosphere is already in the red zone, exceeding viable planetary boundaries. This technology-centric approach also ignores the clear data that the large-scale human destruction of ecosystems over the past 12,000 years, including by agriculture, has released massive amounts of atmospheric CO2. Some estimates range as high as one-third to half. Human activity has disrupted the innate capacity of Earth's natural systems to create a stable, healthy climate and atmosphere. The solution, hiding in plain sight, is to restore the capacity of Earth's natural systems to heal themselves and sequester the carbon back where it belongs. It's the intricate web of biological diversity that creates the very conditions conducive to life that all life depends upon, including us wayward humans. Nature knows how to do everything we need to do, but without mining the past or mortgaging the future. Enter nature-based solutions. As Secretary of the California Natural Resources Agency, Wade Crowfoot is responsible for identifying nature-based solutions and putting them into state policy. He spoke at a Bioneers conference.
5: California is one of the world's biodiversity hotspots. Scientists say one of 36 hotspots in the world. We have more endemic species in California than almost any place on Earth. 40% of our plant species in California only grow in California. But we also rely on our nature and our natural systems. Our natural systems are what keep us together and alive. We talk about ecosystems, and sometimes we think eco means environment. This is fish and wildlife. Eco is the Greek translation of home. These are our home systems. So those watersheds that we're working to protect are providing our water. And when those watersheds burn up in catastrophic wildfire like they have over the past decade, that is a huge threat to our life as humans in California. So yes, we're protecting nature for biodiversity. Yes, we're protecting nature for non-human life, but we're also protecting nature for ourselves. And that's really been the aha moment in the last decade, where across the world, scientists have told us that yes, attacking climate change is about solar energy and electric vehicles and building efficiency, but it's also about protecting and restoring nature. I want to tell you something encouraging, and I think it's important to have encouragement at this time. I call it hope with an action plan. And the fact is, nature is finding its way centrally into the work of governments, not only in California, across the United States, and across the world, and big things are happening. So let me skip to the big things, because I think it's really exciting to share with you that after a decadal movement by tribal leaders in California, the largest river restoration project in American history in the Klamath River Basin. Four defunct dams have been removed. That's restoring over 400 miles of salmon habitat. Critically important to the survival of salmon and the survival of the Yurok and the Karuk people, salmon people. And I can tell you that institutions like the agency that I lead for decades told tribal leaders that it would never happen. It could never happen. But here's the most remarkable thing. Those dams came down in the fall, and biologists said it's going to take a handful of years to understand if salmon are actually going to recolonize this watershed, that are actually going to come back in. You know how long it took? 10 days. 10 days. 6,000 salmon were monitored 10 days later getting through that first dam, and it was 10 weeks later that the first salmon were identified far up into Oregon in the top headwaters of the restored habitat. Nature is resilient if we give it half a chance. Go 400 miles to the south to Los Angeles and on what we think is the world's largest land-based wildlife crossing, the Wallace-Annenberg Crossing, connecting areas of habitat for the endangered Southern California mountain lion. That's a wildlife crossing that's crossing 10 lanes of traffic and a two-lane frontage road. Most people said it could never get done. It was too big, it was too audacious, it was too complicated, could never happen. The fact is, great things are happening across California and our country. The California condor is back. I was up with the Yurok biologists releasing California condor into their native habitat in far northern California. The gray wolves are back in California and have made their way into the Southern Sierra. And yes, the beavers are back.
3: By giving nature a chance to heal itself, these successes profoundly enrich these landscapes. The term nature-based solution first arose in the 1980s among visionary ecologists and biologists, but only gained official global recognition in 2022. What started as an outlier has become a legitimate and increasing priority for effective climate action. But what exactly constitutes a nature-based solution? And what do the approaches look like in practice? The basic question to ask is, how would nature do it?
5: So when we talk about nature-based solutions, a whole lot of people that don't do this work really have a hard time understanding what we mean. So I often say, look, this is helping nature help us. When nature thrives, people thrive. Nature needs us and we need nature. At the end of the day, in order to survive and thrive, we need clean and abundant water, we need clean air, we need safety from these environmental extremes like wildfire. And actually, restoring the health of nature helps us with this. So take, for example, on flooding. We are experiencing in California increasing water extremes. So the dry periods are getting drier, the droughts, the wet periods are getting more intense and frankly dangerous. And what we've realized over time is that one of the best solutions to protect communities from flooding are letting the rivers roam as they used to during certain times of year. We have these seasonal floodplains across our country that we've essentially cut off. We've channelized our rivers and we've protected communities by creating higher and higher walls or levees around those rivers. And in fact, by letting the rivers roam out of their river channel at certain times of year in a safe and well-planned way is remarkable for reducing downstream flood risk. Where I live in Sacramento, California, is one of the most flood-prone cities in the United States, where the confluence of two rivers. And it is these floodplains that's actually protecting us upriver. And we're working to expand those. And what's really incredible is those floodplains not only protect us from flooding, they are incredible habitat for salmon and other fish that, frankly, have lost a lot of that habitat over time. There are places that seasonal waterfowl and migratory birds are using. They're even recharging our groundwater basins, which are the savings account for water supply. So that's just one great example where it's a nature-based solution. So let's talk about another extreme, heat. So we've experienced worsening heat waves in California. Some people talk about the fact that Los Angeles, over the coming decades, will begin to experience a climate more like Phoenix, Arizona. And when you think about a huge place like Los Angeles, it's covered in concrete. We know that we can reduce the surface temperatures during these really hot periods through a really simple solution, which is trees, right? Trees and green spaces reduce the surface temperature and provide shade. So we've invested more than ever in helping generate or create more street trees in neighborhoods that don't have them. Greening schoolyards so that kids, when they're outside, can be under shaded trees. Or if they're playing, they're playing on grass or a soft surface. We know from science that the difference between neighborhood temperatures in Los Angeles on a very hot day is more than 10 degrees between those places that have a lot of trees and a lot of green space versus those places in concrete. That's a nature-based solution. It's exciting when you talk to people about examples. Everybody loves the idea of greening a schoolyard. People love the idea of letting rivers roam into seasonal floodplains where it's safe and possible. Folks love the idea of taking your organic compost and turning it into healthy soil that's growing vegetables that you can buy in your local grocery store. These are all ideas that are not hard. They don't involve complicated technologies. They do involve paradigm shifts, though, and they do involve thinking differently. So from my perspective, nature-based solutions are all about helping nature, restoring natural processes to benefit people.
3: In truth, many nature-based solutions are found in ancient indigenous traditional ecological knowledge systems. What's old is new again. One striking example is indigenous use of fire.
5: There's so many other great examples. On wildfire, you know, across the West, we face remarkably challenging conditions with catastrophic wildfire, right? Hotter, drier conditions. What's amazing is while we need to continue to improve our response and firefighters and technology, that's all important. But the biggest solution is right in front of our nose in California, and that is reconnecting with traditional practices from our indigenous communities. California Native American tribes for thousands of years were practicing prescribed fire, safe, low-level fire to reduce the density of our forests and reduce the risk of catastrophic wildfire. They were even managing water temperatures by creating smoke in the summer to keep water cold for salmon and other migrating fish. What's remarkable is for over a century, the agency that I lead outlawed this practice and was literally arresting and in some cases charging felonies to tribal members that were putting good fire back on the ground. And fast forward, now we're working to scale up this practice across the state. And it's one of our primary strategies to reduce catastrophic wildfire risk. And we're partnering and learning from those tribal communities that have been practicing this good fire. So to me, these nature-based solutions are all around us. We just have to get out of this box we've created to recognize them.
3: Ancient indigenous and traditional ecological knowledge and the leadership of First Peoples have become foundational elements of California's nature-based solutions policy. What had long been violent historical conflicts are starting to transform into respectful partnerships.
5: The Karuk tribe in the Klamath Basin has been among the most powerful teachers for me and my team. So this is a tribe that is a salmon tribe, and they have
6: lived in this far northern region of California, along with the Yurok people and others since time immemorial. And they have been practicing good fire for thousands of years. They really led a movement over the last decade to push the state to recognize the critical importance of this work, and then not only to, you know, legitimize the practice under the law, but then actually to drive or to advance their tribal sovereignty, their ability to actually burn. It's been fascinating to get up there and actually get on those lands and learn from the practitioners. The thing that blows me away is with nature-based solutions is in so many cases, it's sort of back to the future. It's these indigenous practices. So we're really excited from our perspective in California, you know, to protect our residents, to actually achieve our, what we think are world-leading targets to achieve carbon neutrality or net zero carbon in 20 years, we have to restore the health of our lands and waters. And it starts by learning from the original stewards of the land.
3: We'll hear more from Wade Crowfoot when we return. I'm Neil Harvey. You're listening to The Bioneers, Revolution from the Heart of Nature.

0: 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In 2016, the revered Harvard biologist E.O. Wilson published his landmark book, Half Earth, Our Planet's Fight for Life. In it, he advocated for the formal legal protection of the biodiversity and ecosystem health of fully half of Earth's lands and waters. The clarion call was a recognition that human existence depends entirely on the health and viability of our ecosystems. Since that time, a global movement has arisen called 30 by 30. It's a first step toward half Earth to protect and restore 30% of Earth's lands and waters by 2030. Progress is difficult to measure. But most assessments warn that collective efforts are now nowhere near reaching the 2030 goal. According to Protected Planet and the One Earth Global Safety Net, only around 17 to 18% of terrestrial land is being formally protected, and only 9 to 10% of marine habitats. Not much progress since E.O. Wilson called for saving half of the Earth a decade before. Conserving the ocean is especially challenging because most of it isn't owned by anyone, so getting agreements on paper has proven difficult. The good news is that the state of California is farther ahead. It adopted the 30 by 30 approach as state law and developed some of the strongest possible standards for adopting nature-based solutions. By 2026, California had conserved 27% of lands and nearly 22% of coastal waters. That means 3.5 million acres of counted conserved lands have been added since the initiative began in 2022, more than halfway to the state's conservation goal. Of course, there's much more to be done.
1: California has a roadmap to achieve carbon neutrality. So that's slashing our pollution. But we realize that in an economy like California, fourth largest in the world, we're never going to completely eliminate pollution. There's some really tough industries to reduce emissions. So in order to reach that net zero or carbon neutrality, we need to sequester and we need to remove and store carbon at much larger levels than we have. It starts with these nature-based solutions. We all learn in fifth grade that plants absorb carbon dioxide and release oxygen. And when our lands are healthy, our soils are healthy, our trees and forests are healthy, they sequester more carbon than they release. Our landscapes in the West and in California are unhealthy. And so now for the first time, we're quantifying the amount of emissions that come off our lands, and we've set a specific target to reduce the emissions off those lands, ultimately making the lands a carbon sink. So things like healthy soils. We have so much organic waste that it's actually not a form of waste. It's actually an asset. That's organic content. If we can actually vastly expand organic content into the soils, create healthier soils across a meaningful swath of California ag lands, this means significant carbon sequestration. And oh, by the way, remarkable water retention. More efficiency of our water usage in a state that's experiencing greater droughts. So those nature-based solution targets are these quantified targets that are holding us accountable to really drive land use practices changing and improving the health of our landscapes. Again, so we can achieve carbon neutrality, but also achieve all these other benefits.
0: Conserving and restoring nature are effective ways to heal societal and environmental harms. And they're also intensely popular. Wade Crowfoot finds that nature-based solutions have unusually broad public support that can transcend even extreme polarization of partisan politics.
1: People love the outdoors and people love nature. Our state park system, the largest in the country, is beloved by rural people, urban people, North, South, Republicans, Democrats. Our public lands as we've seen in the last couple of years, are revered by folks across the ideological spectrum. So when you talk about these common sense improvements that provide benefits by using nature or building the health of nature, I really do think it breaks through some of the ideological differences or even the partisan differences. And at the end of the day, the great thing about, you know, this set of actions we call nature-based solutions is, yes, it's about combating climate change, but we don't have to talk about that if for somebody who doesn't recognize that science, right? I mean, the great thing about these solutions is they're multi-beneficial. So we can talk about them in different ways that really resonate with a range of people.
0: California helped create the Mediterranean Climate Action Partnership in 15 regions that have similar climates across five continents. These states and provinces aren't waiting for their federal governments to mobilize. Instead, they're collaborating directly to share knowledge and solutions that can migrate around the world. Wade Crowfoot notes that advancing and scaling these nature-based solutions should also include restoring justice with First Peoples.
2: 3 months after he took office, Governor Newsom invited California tribal leaders to the future site of the Native American Heritage Center, this new tribal gathering place in Sacramento, and did something that no California governor had ever done. He offered an unconditional apology for state government's treatment of tribes. And it was easily the most meaningful and impactful day in my career. But we talked about with the tribal leaders that if that's all that happened, it was importantly symbolic, but it was ultimately counterproductive because we needed to actually create a new future. What does that future look like? It looks like ancestral land return, land back. It looks like co-stewardship, co-management of our lands, and it looks like restoring traditional ecological practices that we now desperately need in California. And those are good. Those are fine commitments, but I'm really proud to tell you that we're making progress. We allocated $107 million to ancestral land return that have now facilitated 30,000 plus acres of land back to tribes. California State Parks manages 1.6 million acres of land across California. Now 57% of those lands and state parks are governed by co-management and co-stewardship agreements with Native American tribes. And we are finally getting out of the way of tribes in getting cultural fire back on the landscape, which we desperately need in California. So this is happening, and this will continue to happen. And I want to tell you that as we pick up the paper, or as we do now, doom scroll in the beginning of the day or the end of the night, just know that progress is being made, and it's not just being made in California. I had a chance to lead a delegation from California of activists and tribal leaders and local government leaders to Cali, Colombia in the fall, where we came together with countries from around the world under the United Nations Compact Convention on Biodiversity. And I can tell you, governments from around the world are doing things that make this progress look modest. And we have a network of efforts among progressive governments. And I can tell you, this linkage between restoration of the environment and restoration of justice, indigenous-led, it's found its way, in, as it should, into these governmental discussions. And it's actually guiding our path forward. So my message is, in this dark, dangerous hour, don't despair. And I want to end with a story. And it's one of my favorite stories. The San Joaquin riparian brush rabbit is this cute little rabbit that has lived in the Central Valley, the San Joaquin Valley. And as its name suggests, it lives along the rivers. It lives in those riparian zones, woodsy areas along the rivers. And we've lost 96% of our riparian habitat in the Central Valley. And we thought we lost the San Joaquin riparian brush rabbit until they found a breeding pair taking shelter under an overpass of Highway 99. We think down to the last breeding pair. And that breeding pair was brought into what's called captive breeding, where they help generate more population into the dozens. And then they reintroduced that rabbit into national wildlife refuges, those places that are protected in the San Joaquin Valley. Not a lot of them, but protected. Well, fast forward, an incredible nonprofit named River Partners that does these multi-benefit restoration projects bought an area of land at the confluence of the San Joaquin and the Tuolumne Rivers. And the goal was buy it from agricultural production and rewild it for this type of habitat, this riparian habitat. And it's an amazing story because we caught wind of this effort and we decided to see if they would help us make it a state park. And now it's the newest state park, the first new state park in California in over a decade. And it happens to be in a part of California that's park poor, where you have low-income farm worker communities that literally have limited access to touch the rivers and recreate in the rivers when it's 110 degrees in the Central Valley. So it's amazing that this is becoming a state park. And so in the course of that, they were doing biological surveys to prepare for the reintroduction of the brush rabbit. Because in an exciting way, we can move bring the brush rabbit population from several miles up on the other side of the river to what we're calling Dos Rios, the state park, and reintroduce it. And during that that biological survey, within that newly repaired riparian zone, only 3.5 years old, you know what they found? Riparian brush rabbits. Somehow these incredible bunnies had figured out a way to travel 10 miles and across the river to find their new home at Dos Rios. So to me, that says never give up hope. Always recognize that nature can rebound if we help nature, and this is our moment. So thank you very much for what you do. Keep up the great work.
0: Wade Crowfoot, nature-based solutions, hope with an action plan. Executive producer Kenny Ausubel, written by Kenny Ausubel and Kathy Edwards. Senior producer and station relations, Stephanie Welch. Associate producer and program engineer, Emily Harris. Production assistants, Mika Anami. Interview conducted by Teo Grossman and recorded at KPFA Studios by Mike Cohn and Rod Akhil. And I'm host and consulting producer, Neil Harvey. If you have opinions or suggestions, you can email us at radio@bioneers.org or reach out to us on social media. We'd love to hear from you. Thank you for listening. This is program number 297.
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1: Hello, I'm Susan. Welcome to Kickapoo Nightlife, a news magazine exploring our world after sunset. We'll explore how dark nights and dark skies affect human health, as well as news on how you can have effective, efficient, affordable lighting that also helps all the birds, bugs, and critters who, like us, need dark skies to be healthy.
0: We'll talk with astronomers, photographers, scientists, artists, engineers, and even some of your neighbors about the stars and planets in the sky, what goes on at night in the land around us, and the world at large, and the technology and innovations from around the world that are improving our lives through smart, efficient lighting. Today, we are discussing plants and the role that is important for both light and dark and the planets and our growth. Susan, we have a special guest on our show today, Vicki Ramsey. Vicki holds a Bachelor's of Science degree in Conservation Biology from UW-Madison. She is the chair of the Science Department and teaches courses in Biology, Environmental Sciences, and Agriculture at the Youth Initiative School here in Viroqua. She is a certified teacher in Broadfield Sciences, Biology, Life Sciences, and Environmental Sciences. Vicki is a community environmental educator, teaching courses at both the Kickapoo Reserve and Thoreau College. Additionally, she is a science illustrator. Vicki will be joining us shortly, but first, a few words from our sponsors and the Phenology Report.
1: Well, the sponsor for today's program are three of Wisconsin's native maple trees. The sugar maple is the official Wisconsin state tree. It grows 50 to 100 feet tall, and it features durable, hard wood that we use a lot for flooring and cabinetry, and it produces sweet sap for our maple syrup. The red maple is the second most abundant tree in Wisconsin. It gets to 40 or 60 feet tall and has vibrant red to orange fall leaves and is highly adaptable to varying soils. The silver maple is a Wisconsin fast-growing tree found near floodplains and lowlands, and it provides soft wood and rapid shade canopy growth. Maple trees are beautiful all year round, but they're colorful showstoppers in the fall. So think about planting one or maybe all of them next year.
0: The Phenology Report for October. Whooping cranes begin their migration south towards Florida, and red-winged blackbirds form massive flocks. Beavers and muskrats actively build lodges and gather food caches for winter. Black walnuts fall from the trees and look like green tennis balls in the grass. Squirrels fill their mouths with them to store for a winter treat. Amphibians and reptiles hibernate for winter. Cattails explode with seeds in the fall. They float away like parachutes in the wind. Snowshoe hares are turning from brown to white, getting ready for snowfall. Ducks, Canada geese, woodcock, and snipe are on the move, migrating south. Watch for winter visitors from Canada, like the dark-eyed junco and the white-throated sparrow. Milkweed pods open for their seeds to parachute away in the wind. The Big Dipper is at the lowest point in the sky.
1: 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Well, Carol, I'm so happy to have Vicki Ramsey on the show today. Vicki and I first met when we were both completing the Wisconsin Master Naturalist certification. And Vicki was actually teaching. So that's when we met, but I was a student and she was a teacher. Her blend of science education and illustration is interesting. And as an artist, I like that idea of mixing those skills. Welcome, Vicki.
2: Thank you.
0: Could you provide our listeners a refresher in photosynthesis and Roll Dark Skies Planet?
2: I would love to. This is something I teach in our botany class for 11th graders at Youth Initiative. And we quickly go through what the electromagnetic spectrum is, all of the wavelengths, you know, from gamma rays up to microwaves. And you look at the visible light spectrum is a very small part of that, nestled between ultraviolet light and infrared light. You have the visible light spectrum. And plants use that visible light spectrum the same as we do. But they use it to harness energy for photosynthesis, and we use it to see. And much like we use radio waves to access a radio station, like you tune, you know, WDRT is broadcasting radio waves at 91.9 megahertz. And we want to, when we want to tune into that radio station, we have an antenna that we tune to 91.9. And so we can bring in the sounds at that particular wavelength. Plants do the same thing with pigments. The pigments serve as their antenna, and those pigments bring in wavelengths of light at very specific numbers. So, for instance, violet light is about 380 nanometers long, and red light is 760 nanometers long. Red is in the larger end of the spectrum. So when a plant has these pigments available to it, you can see the green pigment is what is reflected back to us, but that is bringing in wavelengths of light at around 480 nanometers. And so the plant pigments are harnessing this energy from the sunlight at those wavelengths, and then they bring the light energy into the plant body, into the chloroplast, and into mechanisms within the chloroplast that create a, it's called an electron transport chain. It's basically just like a chain of energy that keeps heightening energy to higher and higher levels until it can capture that energy and use it in the plant body and also pass it on when we eat the plant. So
0: how does artificial light at night impact photosynthesis?
2: There are a lot of studies about how it impacts photosynthesis. One of several studies show that because plants need to access, their photosynthesis is stimulated by light, they naturally would have processes of photosynthesizing during the day and then not at night. But if you have artificial light, then that's going to increase their photosynthesis in their chloroplasts at night.
1: And some people, and farmers and scientists and various people feel that that's great. Let's stimulate these plants to, like, milking cows three times a day. Let's more light's good. What's wrong with making the plants grow more at night? Wouldn't they just be better?
2: Yeah, I think, like all of us, you know, the periods of activity and rest are really important. So for plants, animals, humans, whomever, like, you are active when you're active, whatever your active time is, and then you rest. And so for plants, it naturally goes with the daylight and nighttime hours, where their time of rest, their stomata are closed, they are resting during the night. So I think it probably

0: their reverse process is just opening their stomata at night when it's cooler.
1: So they don't lose so much water.
0: Water. So mm-hmm. that's really the reverse mm-hmm. situation. But they're still photosynthesizing during the day because mm-hmm. they're green. And mm-hmm. yeah, but I imagine that, yeah, there's a lot that we could study about that.
1: Yeah.
2: A few months ago, we reported on a company called Reflect Orbital out of California that was seeking approval to launch satellites with large 60-foot mirrors that unfold to provide artificial light at night in agricultural areas to, they're saying, for plant growth. But also, they would implement it in mining areas where they're doing nighttime road work on all kinds of areas. Well, back then, just a few months ago, I mean, we were kind of speculating, well, you know, who is going to give approval for this to occur? And we were thinking about what the outcome was. Well, it so happens that the FCC now has given approval for this, and there are plans to begin launching these satellites actually fairly soon. So I'm wondering, how is this going to affect agriculture in reality? If you think about the science and the importance of photosynthesis and plants.
1: Well, I think we should note here that what they're talking about is the area they would cover is fairly large, and it would be as bright as daylight.
2: Yes.
1: And everybody down there, everything down there would have no choice about it. You'd just be in this blinding light.
0: It sounds like a nightmare.
1: It is, yeah.
0: I mean, I definitely think one of the things people need to consider is, why are we trying to increase this productivity at night when we have enough to feed our world with the systems we have in place, but the issue with distributing food around the world is in it's in the distribution system mm-hmm. and not in the actual like ability to grow enough food for the world. So we don't need to produce more unless you're looking at an infinite growth mindset that economics tries mm-hmm. to hold. Like, I think a lot of people have realized the wisdom against that kind of mindset, you know, where we are all human beings that, you know, you need to get up and do your work during your work time and then rest during your rest time. So I think a lot of the impact of light at night I've read that it impacts the toughness of leaves for insects to eat. Mm-hmm. Mm-hmm. It impacts the biomass of prairie plants is reduced when they're exposed to this ambient light at night. You can think of ambient light as like the sky glow around mm-hmm. a city, or the flashing lights of cars, or just the steady, regular light of street lights. It decreases germination rates. They found this in the UK. Like, there has been an influence. Buds burst earlier in spring, yeah, and leaves fall later in mm-hmm. in the fall.
2: Mm-hmm. Have either of you seen that true here in Vernon County?
0: I do create phenology calendars with my students where you make a little wheel and then you can kind of study different things. That is not one of the things that I've studied, but I think it would be really interesting to study.
2: Yeah, I think so too. This spring, I was talking to my husband about how I was noticing that the trees were budding out much earlier. And I was amazed at how many trees, like our flowering crab, it was flowering in the beginning of April. And I've never seen that before. Mm-hmm. The earliest I've, you know, previously noted our flowering crab, budding out and flowering, you know, really was in May. So I was just amazed at that. And I had read an article, you know, that about

0: emerging buds and appearing much earlier. And I thought, bingo, and maybe that's the explanation.
1: Well, one of the things that I hear people locally, just people I know, you know, talk about who garden or farm is that over a period of 50 years or 75 years ago, well, you know, we had a real early spring in 1937 or something. And so these things do happen always, extreme events. But I think what we want to be looking for now is maybe consistency. Is it happening more often? And is it growing or changing rather than does it happen at all? Because it does happen. And I think people could get a little confused by that. Do you find that at all with students don't have that historical experience, but is that something they would bring to the table from their families or whatever, that they go, oh, yeah, my mom said it was just like this in 1958, you know?
2: Yeah, I don't hear so much from them about that, but, you know, I think recognizing, like, you know, record snowfalls or, you know, I think kids who climb trees would notice the buds on the trees or the, you know, the flowers on the trees. And the challenge with that is if you're budding too early and you still get these deep frosts in April, then you're killing off your buds and you're killing off your flowers, and
0: sure,
2: you won't have the fruit production that you are normally used to. I do think phenology calendars, it's kind of just like a wheel that you make with a bunch of little slices, and you can note time and temperature dates. Sometimes we do moon phase, stuff like that. But then you notice, like, you could notice buds or you could notice leaf changing or, it's a very simple tool to use to notice yourself. And I think, gosh, we should all do it more often.
1: Well, there is the phenology calendar out of the Leopold Center that if people access that and then make their own phenology calendar, they could compare to even the historical records through that organization and go, what was recorded here? Because he did keep records
2: what's
1: for years
2: expected.
1: And years.
2: Yeah.
1: There was a study that just came out on August 4th in a phys.org, American Academy of Science paper. And they had studied between 2002 and 2004, they'd studied four cities, Washington, D.C., New York City, Philadelphia, and Newark. And two of them, Washington and New York City, had done mitigation for light pollution, thinking about their trees. And the other two cities did not. And in 2 years, the periodicity of the trees had gone back towards normal by a number of days in New York and Washington, and in the fall had changed also back towards what was more a normal range. But the other two cities that didn't change their lighting had no change. And so I think that's a sign you could do something. It makes a difference.
2: Yeah, it makes a difference on a lot of levels for trees, for pollinators, for insects, for people even.
0: Yeah. That's true. Interestingly, even in the city of Paris, France is just ablaze, and many of the forest fires have come extremely close to the city limits. But above and beyond that, they've been experiencing a heat dome that has been relenting with temperatures of 104 almost daily. And so the city has been tearing up some of the cobblestone plazas and making green zones, but they've also started implementing dark sky lighting too, because they believe that will enhance the growth of these trees in the new green zones. So I found that very interesting, because they believe that these green zones will help in cooling, keeping the city cooler, because very few people have air conditioning there. So, you know, it really kind of goes hand in hand. If we're able to have healthy plants, and that's going to make a difference in the overall temperatures of the earth, and it's going to be able to enhance our health and well-being and comfort too.
2: Absolutely. I mean, trees create at least a 10-degree difference between a tree-filled area versus an area that has no shade and cover.
0: Yeah.
1: Yeah, I think a lot of people don't think of or maybe know simple things like that you just said. And making a note of when you're walking around, you walk under a tree, and how it's noticeably cooler. We all used to sit under the shade trees in the yard in the summer. We didn't have air conditioning. And it was cooler. So going back to your kids, and because young people are the ones who are going to need to make some of the changes and live with some of this, is what are they particularly interested in, or what kinds of things do they feel are important when they look at the world in the future? I know they might not be particularly aware of light pollution, but do they think about nature and protecting nature as real important?
2: Absolutely. I think kids of all ages that I've worked with express a really strong connection with animals and nature and a desire to protect it. There's just a real strong kinship with animals and plants. And when they take my zoology class or botany class, it's like they really soak up the knowledge and really love learning about the animals that they study or learning about plants. They have a natural kinship with that. And I think our general exposure to technology and just the kinds of media that students are exposed to can break up our mental concentration in a way that is harmful. And I really encourage everyone to kind of go outside and reduce your time, you know, watching videos and stuff like that, because that natural harmony that you feel with nature is really important to maintain through your actions. So I see that passion among students a lot, and they really appreciate when we go outside. So
1: I would think that you would hear some interesting questions from them and ideas too about anything like this. Like, they might come up with things we haven't thought of that would be interesting to explore, or that they're concerned about.
2: Absolutely.
1: Yeah.
2: I have an assignment for students in botany. They can either do a plant collection and identification, or they can do a plant experiment where they have to come up with their own idea and then create their own experiment and carry it out. So there's definitely been some fascinating ones. Like one student wanted to test, he heard bat guano was a really good fertilizer, so he wanted to test these minute amounts of bat guano, and he wound up recording like a degrees of death instead of like, because it was not a very good fertilizer. But, you know, kids who have danced with their plants and skateboarded with their plants and played different music to their plants and talked to their plants and sung to their plants. And there's been a lot of really interesting experiments over the years.
1: Yeah. And there's adults too doing that, playing music to birds or to plants in the gardens and looking at responses. So I know years ago I did acupuncture on plants.
2: Fascinating.
1: Oh yeah, it was interesting. And that's a whole nother topic. But, I mean, it's just, why not see what happens?
2: Yeah.
1: So I think the kids would be full of that.
2: Yeah. And then, you know, you add the science aspect, like, so when you're talking to your plants, are you breathing on them? Are they getting their carbon dioxide? Like, you know, so you have to adjust for that. So they're like, okay, I'm going to talk to this plant. I'm going to breathe on this plant. I'm not going to breathe on this plant,
1: but
2: it's fun to see how they accommodate that.
0: Well, there's something called the Mozart effect, where when plants in a greenhouse were played Mozart, they increased their overall health and growth. So I found that kind of interesting.
2: Totally. We've had students play different genres of music, different genres of movies. I had a student who they played heavy metal and classical, and the heavy metal plant did better. You know? But when you're just experimenting with one plant, it's
1: that could be a personality thing.
3: Personal choice.
2: That plant liked it. Yeah.
1: Yeah, and I think that's where the questions get interesting, though, because many of us would go, oh, the pretty music would be better and the harsher music wouldn't. But if that isn't what they see, then why and how and what else is affecting? I mean, it just opens up for more questions, I think.
2: Yeah, it really does. We had a student experiment with radon. We've had students experiment with light frequency, like exposing plants to light with a red filter, or a yellow filter, or a blue filter over the light that they were exposed to.
1: Mm-hmm.
2: Yeah, there's a lot of great questions. So
1: Yeah. So as they become more aware maybe of night and light pollution, that could open a whole new area for them to explore.
2: Absolutely. Really. I'm kind of excited to bring this information to them this year.
1: Yeah.
0: You know, just thinking about, you know, getting back to artificial light at night, I wonder what the difference is between plant growth in a city that has more artificial light and in a more rural area that has less. Do you know if there's been any studies related to this?
2: I don't know. Like I said, I mean, the studies that I've read are, you know, show like the plants get tougher if they're exposed to this light all the time. So I would imagine that, you know, plants in the city might be tougher for their insects to eat those leaves. And I know it impacts, you know, nocturnal creatures and it impacts pollinators. So, there's probably should be a lot more studies out there.
1: There was something recently about looking along busy highways like interstates and the light pollution that went off the highway and how the crops, where was that? I can't remember. I have to look that up. But the crops growing next to the road that had the light pollution from the highway were having problems that the fields further away were not. And, boy, I can't remember where that was now. And they changed out the lights along they put a law in to change out the lights along the freeways so that they wouldn't disturb the ag lands. And I can't remember where that was, but I just read that in the last month. So somebody started to look at that somewhere.
2: Yeah. It's funny. And then meanwhile, the FCC is approving this study, you know, for more light. It's like,
0: Well, this has been a really interesting discussion. The roles of darkness plays in plant health and the growth and ultimately to our well-being. I'd like to thank you, Vicki, for being our guest today, and look forward to our next visit with you and you, our listener, when we will be discussing the world of insects at night and importance of dark skies in November. I'm Carol.
1: And I'm Susan, and I'd like to thank Vicki, too. I think there's room for some exploration with you and maybe some of your students in the future.
2: That about, could be very interesting.
1: Yeah, about what they're doing and what they think, too. So thank you so much.
2: Thank you so much for having me.
1: And folks, this is one of our neighbors here sharing with you things that might be interesting for everybody. So turn off your lights when you don't need them and go outside and look at the stars and join us next month.

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3: Welcome to the WDRT Community Calendar, a listing of local events to be held the week ending Sunday, October 11th. 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On Wednesday, October 7th, 4:30 to 7 p.m., Good Shepherd Lutheran Church, 504 South Main Street, Viroqua, has its Fall Harvest Dinner. 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Lori McCullough, 608-606-1475. On Wednesday, 6 p.m., at the Coon Creek Community Watershed Council meeting, wildlife biologist Scott Craven discusses deer population trends, their impacts, management goals, and CWD. 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On Saturday, October 10th, 11 a.m. to 12:30 at Faith United Methodist Church on Salem Ridge Road, the Women of Faith hold their Fall Fest with a craft and bake sale and a Chinese auction and Blackstone Grill raffle. 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On Saturday, 1 to 4:30 p.m., Chicken Butchering with Jacob Hunt is held rural Viroqua, ages 8 plus, with children under 12, accompanied by a parent. Materials and sliding scale fees. 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On Saturday, October 10th, 7 p.m., Hidden Gems performs at Parish Music, playing lesser-known songs and tunes along with original tunes. Ted at parishmusic.net. On Saturday, 7 to 9 p.m., the Landmark Center Theater has, performing on stage, original music of Bella Clinton Harp and Matt Wisotsky flutes, saxophone, bassoon, and clarinet, while Peta Daniels paints. 608-632-7628 for questions. On Saturday, 7 p.m. at the Old Oak Inn Soldiers Grove, the second Saturday Square Dance happens in the banquet hall. No experience needed. Dances taught, music, lots of fun. 608-632-2720 for info. On Sunday, October 11th, 9 a.m. to 4:30 p.m., workshop Birthing a Frame Drum and Mallet with Ellen Sims is held in Hillsboro. 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

to this great arena, Durham, North Carolina, the heart of the Research Triangle. We've come to this particular place tonight because we've got to look at things from every angle. We need some answers to some complicated questions if we're going to get it right. To that end, we have here gathered some of the most expensive scientists in the world, eminent scientists, that is. We got biologists, biometrics, we got a quantum mechanic, an astrophysician, we got a cosmologist, a cosmetician, we got an astronaut, we got an astronaut.

life coach. On the other side, we have the true believers. We got the Baptists, the Methodists, the Presbyterians. Episcopalians are here, Pastor Hat. We got the Shakers, the Quakers, the anti-inoculators, the big ball slime. It's Madison time. The six blind boys, five tons of joy. Give them room, get out of the way. We got a Bible Belt from the Mississippi Delta. Have them all arranged. Scientists, are you ready? First question. Dark matter. Oh, dark matter. Give me someone knows something about space. Nice space music, Georgie. All right, what is it? Where is it? Can we get some? Stand up, sir, would you? You're standing. Forgive me. Dark matter, go ahead.

0: Do yourself a favor. Use our music. 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All right? It's a free country. Go ahead. Dark matter, what is it?
1: We don't know what it is.
0: But we think it's everywhere. I'd take a look at it. Can we get some down here? Of course not. Let me get this straight. You don't know what it is. You don't know where it is. And we can't get any. Put that to the one side. Let's put the Lord, faith, eternity, whatever on the other side. Show of hands.

0: right. 1-0. Next one's gonna be a hard one. It's about the theory of evolution, and it's about animals also. So give me someone who knows something about evolution and animals. Who you got?
1: Wow, you're a beautiful woman, aren't you?
0: Doesn't matter, of course, but this science thing doesn't work out for you. Don't boo me. Don't boo me. I'm just kidding, you know that. Here's my question. Explain me the giraffe. Go ahead. Elaborate. With pleasure, miss. The giraffe, to survive, must eat leaves high up on the yabba yabba tree. That's true, isn't it? Of course it is. Everyone knows that. But Mr. Darwin's giraffe, a halfway giraffe with a halfway giraffe neck, could never have reached the highest branches of the yabba yabba. Therefore, he could not have survived. It's only common sense. Unfortunately for you, Mr. Charles Darwin didn't have any common sense. Evolution is a theory, and we have just now, tonight, disproved it.

0: right, 2-0. Next question, global warming, is it? And if so, so what? One of the true believers seeks to be recognized. Hand him a mic, Charles. Thank you.
1: Sir, do you know what you are? You're an idiot. You're a straw man, a fabrication. You see, the author of this little vignette, Mr. Newman, self-described atheist and communist, creates characters like you as objects of ridicule. He doesn't believe anything he has you say, nor does he want us to believe anything you say. Makes it easy for him to knock you down, hence a straw man. I myself believe in Jesus. I believe in evolution also. I believe in global warming and in life everlasting. No one can knock me down.
0: Oh, we can knock you down, mister. We can knock your communist friend down, too. Communist. You call me an idiot. We've been knocking people like Mr. Newman down for years and years. Like this. Page 35, Georgie. Miss Dorothy, page 35.

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Thanks for tuning in today. My name is Mike Olson. The name of the program is Monday Morning Music with Mike. I'll be here till noon today. This program is followed by Democracy Now! From noon to one. And we got PMS Patty on from 1 to 3. Want to give those a listen. We got Duke Ellington we're listening to right now. Song called Purple Gazelle. And we're going to have another Duke Ellington tune right after Purple Gazelle called Cottontail. Let me tell you what we heard previous to this. We had a long song from Randy Newman called The Great Debate. It's on his CD Dark Matter from 2017. Provocative, to say the least. You really have to pay attention. Randy's got a viewpoint, satirical, that is pretty profound. I really enjoy it. Before that, we had Nina Simone, who I think it's going to rain today. That's from her CD, The Essential Nina Simone, from 1993. And we led the show off with Aretha Franklin doing Do Right Woman, Do Right Man. Aretha, a day does keep the doctor away. I heard that on the radio this last Saturday. Anyway, let me get down to something I really want to mention today. A lot of the music on today's show is kind of some feel-good music. I'm trying to honor and memorialize an old friend of mine that passed away, and his memorial is today. His name is Dan. I'm trying to play songs today, a lot of them that I think Dan listened to in the car. We all listened to him in the car. Some are dedicated. Some are I just wanted to have some fun. So that's kind of the theme in today's show. Nothing in particular, I guess, if that's a theme. But Duke Ellington will take us up to our next set, which is going to start out with Joe Turner, Ray Charles, Bo Diddley, and more. So let's listen to Duke, and thanks for tuning in to Community Radio, WDRT.

This is Duke Ellington doing East St. Louis Toodaloo. Some of you may remember Steely Dan covered this song. Anyway, let's go over what we heard previous to Duke. We had the Miracles with Love Machine, with Nobody But You. All right. Little disco from the 70s there. Preceding that, to Sister Sledge, We Are Family, kind of another disco beat song, but I have another reason I played that today. This is the theme song of the 1979 Pittsburgh Pirates when they won the World Series. Well, we've got the Milwaukee Brewers on their way, a lot better than last year, towards the World Series. Let's hope their success continues, so good luck, crew. Benny King before that with a Supernatural Thing. And the Stories before that with Brother Louie. And before that we had a cover of a Led Zeppelin tune, Heartbreaker, by Alvin Youngblood Hart. And preceding that, this was a long set. We have Bo Diddley with Crackin' Up. And that's from his 2000 release, 20th Century Masters. Ray Charles before that with Hey Now from The Best of the Blues. And Joe Turner started out with Stormy Monday Blues from The Best of the Blues. Well, we've got Duke doing a song now called Black and Tan. And we'll remind you that you are listening to WDRT Viroqua. And we'll also remind you or give you a heads up on what's to come here. We've got the Supremes, got Smokey Robinson and the Miracles, ZZ Top, some more Bo Diddley, Sly and the Family Stone, Santana, then a couple from Dolly Parton, and Dion. So let's get back to Duke.

0: his love you song, but the colonel screwed that up.
1: Well, he sure did. But after all, this is my dream.

Great. We've got Duke Ellington with Chicago Stomp Down in the background. And let me tell you what we heard with that long set before that. We had Dion with Stevie Van Zandt doing a Way Down, I Won't Cry No More. And before that, Bing Bang Boom, or Barn Bang Boom, with Billy Gibbons from ZZ Top, who we heard a little earlier, with a song written by Dion and a fella named Aguilana. Little Double D on there. Little Double Dolly before that. The last song was I Dreamed About Elvis, and that had Ronnie McDowell singing along with her. And before that, she had Emmylou Harris and Sheryl Crow singing with her on You're No Good, a famous song by Linda Ronstadt. And before that, Santana, No One to Depend On. Sort of the like the current administration, federal administration. Ooh, oh boy. Anyway, Sly and the Family Stone before that. Stan, always one of my favorites. Gets me moving, gets my feet stomping and my voice out there. Little Bo Diddley before that. Pretty Thing. And I believe Bo wrote that. Before that, we had ZZ Top with Jesus Just Left Chicago from their Rancho Texicano, very best of ZZ Top. Not done yet, not done, no. Smokey and the Miracles before that. I second that emotion. Great song written by the songwriter Smokey Robinson, and also credit a fella named, I don't have his first name here, Cleveland. A lot of Motown songs came out of that duo. And we led the set off with the Supremes, Where Love Is Here and Now You're Gone. And that's a Holland Dozier Holland classic. Oh, yeah. So let's go back to Duke, and we've got we're listening to Black Beauty right now. We've got Lucinda Williams on tap, Johnny Cash, and we're going to have the trio of Dolly Parton, Linda Ronstadt, and Emmylou Harris. We got a little Willie Nelson, and we got the Kinks. So here we go. Black Beauty.

around me, people, there's a story I would tell about a brave young Indian you should remember well. From the land of the Pima Indian, a proud and noble band who farmed the Phoenix Valley in Arizona land. Down their ditches a thousand years, the waters grew Ira's people's crops, till the white man stole their water rights and the sparkling water stopped. Now Ira's folks were hungry, and their land grew crops of weeds. When war came, Ira volunteered and forgot the white man's greed.

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And when the fight was over, and Old Glory raised, among the men who held it high was the Indian Arahe.

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Everybody shook his hand, but he was just a Pima Indian. 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

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He died drunk early one morning, alone in the land he fought to save. 2 inches of water in a lonely ditch was a grave for Ira Hayes.

Yeah, call him drunken Ira Hayes, but his land is just as dry, and his ghost is lying thirsty in the ditch where Ira died.

0: And we're listening to a little Woody Shaw here. And let me tell you what we heard here. The Kinks, Bitter Thing. Ray Davies wrote that. Willie Nelson before that, Blue Skies, and Irving Berlin too. Dolly Parton, Linda Ronstadt, and Emmylou Harris with High Sierra before that. Johnny Cash with The Ballad of Ira Hayes. And Lucinda Williams with Too Cool to Be Gotten. Thanks for listening to Community Radio. This last set had my pal Dan in mind. You want to listen to Democracy Now!, which comes on next. Thanks, everybody, for listening to Community Radio, WDRT, by Roqua.
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0: car, and the car key was confiscated by the Israeli soldiers. I became the victim of the same settlers who came to do the same thing to me, to point the gun at me, to hit me, to take my ID against the law, and then the soldiers to come to help the settlers to not allow me document what happened to this family. And they just, used violence and aggression toward me to intimidate me not to help this family or other families because they don't want the world to know. They don't know. They don't want us to document this kind of violation. They don't want us to tell everybody in the world that this kind of settler terror and settler violence is sponsored by the Israeli government. It's a state-sponsored violence and terror toward the Palestinian families and coordinated with the Israeli military in the occupied territories, and especially in the West Bank and especially in Area C. So they took me and they threw me as a sheep to the back of a military Hummer after they made their dog attack me and bite me and they hit me and they pushed me. And for sure, they intimidated me to be killed and be tortured. And it was very hard experience. For 7 hours, I was really in a very bad situation, under the cold, beaten, hidden, hit. They were, even rejoicing. They were celebrating, taking videos and selfies and sending it to their WhatsApp groups and Telegram groups to, to celebrate detaining and torturing a Palestinian human rights defender, and for sure, for not allowing a Palestinian family to have access to their land. We are talking about 1 million, more than 1 million dunams under the control of the Israeli settlers in the West Bank now. The Israeli settlers established more than 200 new outposts in the West Bank in the last 3 years and a half. They opened 200, more than 200 kilometer new roads in a Palestinian private land. The Israeli government advanced more than 40,000 new settlement units. They are going to build in E1 area. Around 180, 120 Palestinian families and communities. They were expelled, evicted from their land, from their communities, from their villages because of this kind of pattern and this kind of strategies and tactics to terrify the families, to isolate the families. In the West Bank, we live in a jail. We live in ghettos. It's a de facto annexation. Palestine is disappearing because the Israeli settlements are everywhere. The Israeli closure is everywhere. We have around 950 new closed roads, closed communities. We are not connected to each other. The Israeli government declared 26 new, 26,000 new land, to the Israeli as a state land. That's half of what they declared in the last 35 years almost. This is what's going on. The Israeli government to allocated more than 19 billion shekel to settlements, 7 billion shekels to roads, 6 billion shekels to do development for the new settlements because they started and established more than 100 new settlements and they, among them, legalizing the illegal outposts. All the settlements are illegal, but even in Israel, there are outposts and settlements. 2.75 billion allocated to new farms where Israeli settlers attack Palestinians. The settlers, the farms control more than 18% of the West Bank. It's more than Area A. It's more than the size of Area A.
1: Isa,
0: 1 billion for settlers tourism. Yes, please, Amy.
1: Very quickly, we just have a minute. You told them you had a metal shoulder, and they just let you be in the back of the, what was it, a Humvee, as you were slamming against the different walls while they were driving. And do you think they freed you because of the international outcry? Warnings came out almost immediately after you were taken.
0: Yes, Amy, thank you, and thanks to Democracy Now!, and thanks to all the people who stood with me and started an international campaign to make my detention costly. I hope these kind of campaigns continue to other Palestinians. I told them that I have a shoulder injury and I'm not supposed to be, handcuffed to the back or blindfolded in that way, but I was mistreated, I was beaten, I was ill-treated, and then until now I suffer from physical pain, and you know, psychologically I'm not the same as before Friday. It's not the first time, it's not the last time. We have to keep working to make occupation, apartheid costly, and make this kind of human rights violations costly for the offenders. And to support Palestinian grassroots human rights organization and groups to continue documentation, to continue working against the Israeli occupation peacefully and using nonviolent resistance.
1: I thank you so much for being with us. Issa Amro, prominent Palestinian human rights defender, now leads the American charity Friends of Hebron, Friday detained by the Israeli military. That does it for our show. A happy birthday to Carlos Pareja. I'm Amy Goodman.
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6: 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On Wednesday, 6 p.m., at the Coon Creek Community Watershed Council meeting, wildlife biologist Scott Craven discusses deer population trends, their impacts, management goals, and CWD, S1005, Knutson Lane, Coon Valley. 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On Saturday, October 10th, 11 a.m. to 12:30 at Faith United Methodist Church on Salem Ridge Road, the Women of Faith hold their Fall Fest with a craft and bake sale and a Chinese auction and Blackstone Grill raffle. Proceeds from the food menu and the sales go to local missions. Jean, 608-606-4582, or Bev, 608-625-2207. On Saturday, 1 to 4:30 p.m., Chicken Butchering with Jacob Hunt is held, rural Viroqua, ages 8 plus, with children under 12 accompanied by a parent. Materials and sliding scale fees. 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On Saturday, October 10th, 7 p.m., Hidden Gems performs at Parish Music, playing lesser-known songs and tunes along with original tunes. TED at parishmusic.net. On Saturday, 7 to 9 p.m., the Landmark Center Theater has, performing on stage, original music of Bella Clinton harp and Matt Wisotsky flutes, saxophone, bassoon, and clarinet, while Peta Daniels paints. 608-632-7628 for questions. On Saturday, 7 p.m. at the Old Oak Inn Soldiers Grove, the second Saturday Square Dance happens in the Banquet Hall. No experience needed. Dances taught, music, lots of fun. 608-632-2720 for info. On Sunday, October 11th, 9 a.m. to 4:30 p.m., workshop Birthing a Frame Drum and Mallet with Ellen Sims is held in Hillsboro. 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

This is PMS Patty, and I hope you're tuning in for 2 hours today. I put my heart and soul in putting together songs for you during this time. I really enjoy listening to it and moving the songs around and picking out new songs and old favorites.

We heard Cornflake Girl from Tori Amos. Under the Pink was that release. And Shadowboxer from Fiona Apple from her title release. So there's more in store. And I hope you'll stay tuned. I'll check back in with you later. Bye.

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0: I'm back. Hope you're still with me. And I'll give you a rundown of what you just heard. We started off that set with
1: I thought it was easy meant to be.
0: All right, where are we? Okay.
1: Like our trail of
0: Patti Smith Group. Ain't it strange? And I got a fly in here. It's really distracting. Sorry.

0: Ain't It Strange, Patti Smith. Can't, let's see.
1: 'Cause I'm too tired to leave.
0: I'm going to just keep playing for now. I might have this playlist mixed up, but it'll be posted.

Okay, yeah. What did we just hear? Can't Let Go, Lucinda Williams. For the Minor by Samantha Crane. And I was reading about her. She was in 3 car accidents in 1 year, and it really took a toll on her. And she's come back fine, but I can't imagine what that must be like. Stuck here on Main Street, like this lump in my throat. And then before her, Lenny Kravitz, Can't Get You Off My Mind. And start off with Ain't It Strange by Patti Smith. All right, I'm going to keep playing. It's going fast here for us, so we'll keep playing some music. Hope you can keep listening. This is PMS. Talk to you soon.

Yeah, hi there. Of course, that was Bob Marley and the Wailers from Uprising. They performed Could You Be Loved, preceded by B.B. King and Tracy Chapman doing The Thrill Is Gone from Deuces Wild. And we heard Midnight Rider with Sharon Jones and the Dap Kings from that same named release. And this gets stuck in my head, so I had to play it again. The new Master Sounds, Let's Go Back from Shake It. So we're not going to go back. We're going to go ahead and play another tune since it's way after two. And my show will be over in mere moments, it seems like. So stick around till the end. Here we go.

like to dedicate this song to little Junior Parker, a cousin of mine that's gone on, but we'd like to kind of carry on in his name.

Yeah, some oldies there, goodies. Bill Withers was that last song, Use Me, from Still Bill. Preceding that song was Al Green, Take Me to the River, from Al Green Explores. That, before that, we heard 7 Seconds, and that features Nina Cherry with Yosur Nandur. I'm probably saying that wrong, but, you know, I get E for effort there, and that was off the Guide release. So was that all we had there? Yeah. Oh. All right. Yeah. Okay. So let's keep going. Time goes fast in this Studio A. So let's start a new set right now. 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

Am I up? I guess I am. Reconsider me. That was Warren Zevon, of course. Before that, Dire Straits. Communique. And Black Pumas did Colors from their self-titled release. Is that all I played? Yeah, it was kind of a quickie there. I'm going to keep going because time does go fast when you're sitting in the hot seat, as I said. So I just want to play music. Stick with me, and I hopefully will play something that is your favorite or whatever. Okay, let's keep going. 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

Yeah, you heard it here, folks. This is not quite the final, but pretty soon I have one couple songs left and I got to go. But you heard Steely Dan Do It Again and Sheryl Crow, My Favorite Mistake. So let's keep going. I don't know why it stopped, but here we go with Fiona Apple again.

That was Fiona Apple, Criminal, and we're going out with Romeo and Juliet live, Mark Knopfler and Emmylou Harris. I'll see you next week at PMS, and stay tuned for Bad Axe Tap. Thanks. Bye.

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5: 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Time for the Bad Axe Tap Show. I'm Chris Dunn. I will be in the driver's seat here till 5 p.m., and I've got a pretty good show planned. So, beautiful day out there. Hope everybody's enjoying it. We're going to start with Parade of Loons from Tom Petty and the Heartbreakers.

0: that. The rhymes were so rumpin' that the brothers wrote the Zach.
1: Hey yo, Tip, do you recall when we used to rock those fly routines on your cousin's block?
0: Let me see. Damn, I can't remember. I received the message.

All right. Beautiful song here from The Roots featuring Erykah Badu and Eve. You Got Me off of Things Fall Apart. Black Sheep. The song The Choice Is Yours from A Wolf in Sheep's Clothing from 1991. Also from 1991 off of their classic The Low End Theory album. Check the Rhyme from A Tribe Called Quest. Beastie Boys were in there with some instrumental jazz. Leon Bridges with some brand new stuff from him, Watch You Dance. A live version of Fame from David Bowie, The Traveling Wilburys, End of the Line. And Tom Petty started us off. We're going to keep moving with a live one here from the Yeah Yeah Yeahs. Also a brand new one.

Thank you for being such a loving audience. In such a sacred place, a sacred audience in a sacred place. Thank you so much.

0: classic here from Steely Dan, Dirty Work. Sierra Farrell before that with a brand new tune from her, Paradise. Billy Strings with Lucid Daydream. Phoebe Bridgers off of her new album, Lost Weekend. The song was called Haunted. 16 Horsepower with Black Soul Choir. And the Yeah Yeah Yeahs off of the song's Maps off of their new live album titled Hidden in Pieces. All right. I'm going to be right back after these messages for hour number two.
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All right, how's it going? Thanks for tuning into Bad Axe Tap Show today. My name is Chris Dunn. Be here for another 43 minutes or so. Man, right now with Head On, Ruby the Hatchet with Harden My Heart, Heartless Bastards, with Brazen, Dinosaur Jr. was in there with No Friends off of their new album, They're Near, and Black Mountain with The Hair Song. We're going to play something new from a compilation that Sub Pop Records put out called Maximum Minnesota. It's a bunch of bands doing songs from Minnesota bands. So here's the Downtown Boys, Can't Hardly Wait. The proceeds to this album go to helping support marginalized people up there that are still struggling from the metro surge. Anyways, here's Can't Hardly Wait, Downtown Boys version.

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Another boy was sliding up the hallway. His gold nerves merged perfectly. He merged perfectly with the hallway. He merged perfectly the mirror in the hallway. 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Johnny wanted to run, but the movie kept moving as planned. 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

0: found a stair, and I didn't waste time, I just walked right up and saw that up there, there is a sea up there, there's a sea up there, there's a sea, sees the possibility, there's no land but the land, there's no sea but the sea,
1: there's no keeper up there.
0: Of the key.
1: Here's a wall of possibilities.
0: Possibilities, one
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0: Who sees it.

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0: All right, guys, we're rapidly coming to the close here of today's edition of the Bad Axe Tap Show. Thank you so much for tuning in. This is Kathy Heidemann with Stormy, Allison Mosshart of The Kills and Dead Weather fame with Iggy Pop's The Passenger. Patti Smith was in there with Land. Riot Girl with O Bondage Up Yours. No Bro with Girls Like Us. Danny Miller brought us Hardway. Surfboard with Youth Group Therapy. The A100s with The Rude and Lovely. The Clash were in there with Police on My Back. Family Business with The Shakedown. And Blitz with New Age.
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2: And welcome to Earth Riot Radio. I'm Reverend Billy, and this is a product of the Church of Stop Shopping in New York City. And we're here to get you and get ourselves to stop shopping as our society flies headlong into the ultimate shopping experience, which took place the other night when Donald Trump's special ops soldiers dropped out of helicopters and crept down into an unsuspecting apartment building full of families and rostered people out of their bed, men wearing black and masks with machine guns, pushing children and families out into the hallways to process them. Now that, a liberal says, I can't match that. Trump is making a movie. And he's a master of the form, and nobody can touch what he's doing. You know, they just stare. They don't even think about politics anymore. It's just pure entertainment. Unbelievable, the shock, the hurt, the valiant patriotism, all the whole mix. But there's something that's far more powerful than Donald Trump, and we're going to demonstrate that for you in the next 30 minutes. You're going to find yourself feeling less and less inclined to shop. You'll start walking away from that whole Black Friday, Christmas thing. The thing that is more powerful than Donald Trump is the earth. There's more fascinating entertainment in a leaf of grass than there is in all the helicopters dropping all the criminal soldiers down on all the unsuspecting little families. Believe me, the earth has the power, can fascinate us, can bring us away from the old super-baked repetitive culture that Trump is operating in. The earth can reinvent. The earth gives us the power to reinvent ourselves. And it comes in the form of something called love. Love is how life makes more life. And there's nothing more radical than that. So let's work together over the next 30 minutes. Somebody give me an earth

Now, our administration, the Trump administration, believes that AI will have countless revolutionary applications in economic innovation, job creation, national security, healthcare, free expression, and beyond. And to restrict its development now will not only unfairly benefit incumbents in the space, it would mean paralyzing one of the most promising technologies we have seen in generations. Now, with that in mind, I'd like to make four main points today. Number one, this administration will ensure that American AI technology continues to be the gold standard worldwide, and we are the partner of choice for others, foreign countries, and certainly businesses as they expand their own use of AI. Number two, we believe that excessive regulation of the AI sector could kill a transformative industry just as it's taking off, and we'll make every effort to encourage pro-growth AI policies, and I like to see that deregulatory flavor making its way into a lot of the conversations this conference. Number three, we feel very strongly that AI must remain free from ideological bias, and that American AI will not be co-opted into a tool for authoritarian censorship. And finally, number four, the Trump administration will maintain a pro-worker growth path for AI, so it can be a potent tool for job creation in the United States. And I appreciate Prime Minister Modi's point. AI, I really believe, will facilitate and make people more productive. It is not going to replace human beings. It will never replace human beings. And I think too many of the leaders in the AI industry, when they talk about this fear of replacing workers, I think they really miss the point. AI, we believe, is going to make us more productive, more prosperous, and more free. The United States of America is the leader in AI, and our administration plans to keep it that way.

Hello, welcome to News from the Natural World. I'm Savitri D. More than half of all bird species are in decline, according to a new global assessment, with deforestation driving sharp falls in populations across the planet. On the eve of a key biodiversity summit in the UAE, scientists have issued a fresh warning about the health of bird populations, with 61% of assessed species now recording declines in their numbers. From Schlegel's Acidae in Madagascar to the tail-bobbing northern nightingale wren in Central America, many bird species have lost habitat to expanding agriculture and human development. Just 9 years ago, 44% of assessed bird species had declining populations. Birds play an important role in ecosystems, helping to pollinate flowers, disperse seeds, and control pests. Hornbills, which are found across the tropics, can spread up to 12,700 large seeds a day in a square kilometer. Dr. Malin Rivers, head of conservation prioritization at the Botanic Gardens Conservation International, said, "The fates of birds and trees are intertwined. Trees depend on birds for regeneration, and birds depend on trees for survival." Inhalers are the frontline treatment for asthma and COPD, but they come with a steep environmental cost, according to a new UCLA health study, the largest to date quantifying inhaler-related emissions in the United States. Researchers found that inhalers have generated over 2 million metric tons of carbon emissions annually over the past decade, equivalent to the emissions of roughly 530,000 gas-powered cars on the road each year. A new species of spider was recently discovered near a forested area in western Thailand. The spiders appear to be part of the genus Demarcus, a group of megalomorph or wishbone spiders found in South and Southeast Asia. This group of spiders is known for the wishbone-shaped burrows that they make in the ground where they wait for prey. One of the most striking aspects of the newly discovered species is the stark differences between the male and female spiders. The male of the species is only around 0.6 inches in length, while the female is typically around 1 inch in length. An even more striking discovery was the gynandromorph specimen found in the set. Gynandromorphs are rare organisms that are half male and half female, where each side of the body presents differently, split right down the middle. Gynandromorphs are distinct from hermaphrodites in that hermaphrodite organisms still have bilateral symmetry and naturally have both sex organs. Hermaphroditism is common in some organisms, but gynandromorphism is much rarer. A prominent Greek wildlife group said it has confirmed the first case of a wolf-dog hybrid in the north of the country. The Callisto group, which is currently involved in efforts to trap a rogue wolf, said the hybrid was found near the northern city of Thessaloniki. The animal is 45% wolf and 55% canine, according to DNA testing. It was discovered during tests on 50 wolf samples from the Greek mainland. While wolf-dog hybrids had previously been reported in Europe, Central Asia, and the US, that categorization largely stemmed from just the appearance of the animals, and later, genetic testing has shown such hybrids are much rarer than first thought. The wolf population in Greece has been growing steadily in past years as a result of a 1983 hunting ban under the Berne Convention. According to a recent six-year study, it stands at 2,075 individuals, including at least three packs of a minimum of 31 wolves in the Mount Parnitha range near Athens. New research has discovered that briefly altering how we perceive our own body can help unlock autobiographical memories, potentially even those from the early stages of childhood. Published in Scientific Reports, the study is the first to find that adults can better access their early memories after embodying a childlike version of their own face. The study of 50 adult participants involved an enfacement illusion, which allows people to experience a face they see on a computer screen as their own, as though looking in a mirror. After the illusion, participants completed an autobiographical memory interview, recalling events from both their childhood and the past year. The study is the first to show that access to remote memories can be affected by changes to the bodily self, and the results found that participants who viewed the childlike version of their face
recalled significantly more episodic childhood memories than those who saw their adult face. Computer scientists from Stanford University and Carnegie Mellon University have found that people-pleasing AI chatbots can have a detrimental impact on our judgment and behavior. Oh, really? AI chatbots have become a ubiquitous part of life, so much so that some people are turning to them for personal advice and emotional support. Researchers evaluated 11 current machine learning models and found that they flatter users more often than people do. The sycophantic AI models affirmed a user's actions 50% more often than people would in similar situations, even in cases where user queries mentioned deception or other types of morally questionable behavior. Users exposed to the sycophantic AI became more convinced they were right and were less willing to take actions to resolve conflicts. They trusted AI more when it agreed with them and then described these flattering AI systems as objective and fair. This social sycophancy, where AI validates a user's self-image and actions, creates a potentially dangerous digital echo chamber where a person only encounters information and opinions that reflect and reinforce their own. During recent storms, satellites recorded ocean waves averaging nearly 20 meters high, as tall as the Arc de Triomphe in Paris, and the largest ever measured from space. Satellite data now reveals that ocean swells act as storm messengers. Even though a storm may never make landfall, its swell can travel vast distances and bring destructive energy to distant coastlines. Driven by wind, waves are at their most powerful during storms, yet the greatest threat to coastlines often does not come from the storm itself, but from the long swells that carry wave energy far beyond the storm's reach. Researchers over the past decade have found that groups with incomes near the average for their region are the most likely to migrate in response to rising seas, extreme droughts, and storms, as well as other climate-related impacts. These middle-income groups have just enough resources to find less risky places to live. Those with the highest and lowest incomes are less likely to migrate in response to climate impacts. The poorest people typically don't have the means to move, while the wealthiest often have the resources to adapt without moving. For example, during the Los Angeles fires in January 2025, some of the wealthiest homeowners were able to save their homes by hiring private firefighting crews, while others watched their houses burn. Climate migration has two dimensions: the aspiration to move and the ability to move. Climate change appears to be increasing the number of people who want to move but cannot, a state known as involuntary immobility. And now, the sounds of extinction. The Bale Mountain tree frog is a critically endangered stout-bodied frog, also known as the Ethiopian short-headed frog. They are known to live in just one woodland, Erica arborea, east of the Rift Valley in Ethiopia. They are found under logs, boulders, compost, and mosses growing on branches in the Bale Mountains. They are purple or brown in color with a pair of yellow-golden stripes. The species lives an entirely terrestrial life cycle. They build a terrestrial nest to lay their eggs, and their eggs do not undergo an aquatic larval stage. Instead, they hatch as smaller versions of the adults. The ongoing threat is human-induced habitat deterioration through cattle grazing and deforestation from firewood collection, fencing, and settlement development. When threatened, they lower their head, inflate their body with air, and extend their limbs to appear more formidable. They secrete a sticky white liquid from their skin, which is presumed to be toxic or irritating to predators. The males lack vocal sacs, and the females lack auditory apparatuses, causing them to be entirely unaware of airborne vibrations. It is theorized that any communication between them likely occurs through other methods, such as seismic or contact-based vibrations. And hear the sound of seismic frog song from the silent

0: And time to say goodbye and thank you. This is Reverend Billy again. I want to thank Jason Candler, our editor, and Savage D, the news from the natural world. Now, we had J.D. Vance sitting in his putrid ego in the middle of our half hour today. And he's addressing, in that speech, the aghast European community of computer people. And he's telling them that America will dominate artificial intelligence, the future of computers. Just so violent, so weird, so graceless. Well, that's what's happened. That's what they're giving us. That's what they know they can give us. Trump just killing people without explanation. People in boats in the Caribbean who happen to be in the wrong place at the wrong time. And not even feeling he has any obligation to explain anything. We don't know who they were. That's going on in Gaza and the constant pollution, the methane, the nitrous oxide, the carbon dioxide, the defense of the big banks that give all their money to oil, the gas and oil and coal. And it just goes on and on and on. They just know they can get away with it now. We'll probably have to oppose them with brutality. You get to the point where you say, oh, this is Hitler. And you know, I there are some broader, more serious oppositions being developed now, shutting down the government and so forth. Yeah, but let's go to the Earth now. The Earth has given us these personalities that we have exhibited. We surrounded Vance in this half hour with The Clash, with Shilpa Narayan and her War Kills Everything cry, the Cree drummers, Erykah Badu, what are y'all going to do when they come for you? We have, in those examples, we have people who are full of the Earth. They have gone far beyond what society permitted them into their deep ecosystem, their mangrove swamp, their alpine meadow, their mountains, their valleys. They are evolving fins and wings and brains. I mean, they're just like out there beyond what anybody expected them to do. And that is what we have to do. That is what the Earth teaches us. That's evolution. Will you do this with me now? Will you be strange enough to change enough? Earth-a-luya.
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3: Welcome, friends, to another edition of Economic Update, a weekly program devoted to the economic dimensions of our lives and those of our children. I'm your host, Richard Wolff. I want to begin today's program with some updates that I think will be of general interest. I begin by wanting to tell you about something you might have missed. The results of a German election back on the 6th of September in the province, the states, it's equivalent in Germany to the states in our country. And the state in question is Saxony-Anhalt, part of what used to be the German Democratic Republic, and they had an election. The first thing is that the 6th of September, if you check your calendar, is a Sunday. Europeans have elections on Sunday. And if you want to know why, it's because they don't want there to be an interference between your work obligations, your job, and your participation in the process of voting. So instead of doing it on a Tuesday, as some countries do, in Europe they do it on a Sunday. And that's why elections happen then. The second thing to notice right away is that there were, by my count, 7 major political parties contesting for office. Germany is typical of European economies and cultures. They believe in, would you imagine, freedom of choice. You ought to have a lot of choice, not just for what kind of toothpaste you pick up at the drugstore, but for what kind of politician you give power to in your community. But what got all the attention, although it shouldn't have, what got all the attention was the fact that one party loomed over the other 6 in terms of the size of its vote. And that was a party called the Alternative for Germany, or in German, Alternative für Deutschland. It got 44% of the vote, all by itself. All the other parties got much, much, much less. The two major parties that have governed Germany for most of the last 30 or 40 years were the Christian Democratic Union, CDU, on the one hand, and the Socialist or Social Democratic Party on the other, roughly equivalent to the Republican and Democratic parties here. So what the vote showed was that this glorious middle that had governed Germany, well, the people of this province, and the polls show it's happening all over Germany, have had enough. They don't want any more Republicans and Democrats or the German equivalent. So I did a little arithmetic. That's what I've been taught to do. And I added to the 44% that the Alternative for Germany got, there are two left-wing parties, maybe three if you want to count, but at least two that are very straightforward, being anti-capitalist in many ways and so on. One is called the Die Linke, the left party, and the other one is named after the woman who left the left party, Sarah Wagenknecht, and set up her own party. And she's very popular in Germany and in this area. Well, if you put together the Die Linke and Sarah Wagenknecht, you're talking about 13% of the vote. To put together with Alternative for Germany, 44 and 13, you're well over 50% of the people voted either for the right wing, Alternative, or the left wing, Die Linke and Sarah Wagenknecht. And that's important because that means a majority of people don't want Germany to support Ukraine in that war anymore. And likewise, they want a reset of the relationship with Russia. And by reset, they mean opening trade, cultural, and other relationships between those two important countries in that part of the world. Well, that didn't get the attention it should have. Instead, we were told about how right-wing the right-wing party is, and it includes all kinds of right-wing elements in Germany who have been waiting for a chance, and they now have that chance, take advantage of the decline of the middle to assert their own position. And all of these parties, and more beyond these, are very suspicious of the United States and of the role of the United States in relationship to Europe. Much is changing in the world, and bringing you up to date on this election is one way of doing what the mass media could, should, but don't do. My second update is about another organization, not German, not even European. It's called the Shanghai Cooperative Organization, and it gets even less attention than the European affairs, even though they're very, very important. The SCO includes 10 countries. I'm now going to list them to you. Russia, China, India, Iran, Uzbekistan, Kazakhstan, Tajikistan, Kyrgyzstan, Belarus, and Pakistan. Detail. That's a majority of the people on this planet are members of this organization. The United States has 4.5% of the people on this planet, just to keep a perspective here. How important is it? Well, the total oil output of these 10 countries is 80% of OPEC. In other words, you're talking about a major force in the global oil business. And perhaps most interesting, in their recent meeting a couple of weeks ago, India changed its position. At the beginning of this year, India's leader, Mr. Modi, went to Israel, spoke to the Israeli parliament, celebrated Israel, announced all kinds of deals with Israel, and so on. Here we are, 8 months later, or 9 months later, and what did Mr. Modi do? He signed the statement at the end of the meeting denouncing the U.S.-Israeli attack on Iran, mourning the death of the Ayatollah, who was killed right at the beginning of this event, as you all know, and rejecting the sanctions of the United States, threatening anyone who does trade with Iran with all kinds of bad consequences. India is trying to figure out which way the wind is blowing globally. In February, they blew with the United States, and a few weeks ago, they blew with China and their allies in that part of the world. Which way India goes? It's the largest country on Earth right now. It finally went larger than China. It's a very important country, and that's why it's important to keep up with it. And finally, I wanted to do a little teaching, if you might allow me. The corporation. That's the institution that does most of the business in this country. Oh, I know, most businesses are little. Yeah, but they're little because they don't do much business. If you want to know what does the business of America, it's 2,000 or 3,000 huge corporations, most of whose names you know. But what you may not know is the importance that I want to attach to the following. Many of these corporations now rake in billions of dollars. That makes them enormous. They stand out. They're not your corner grocery store. They are not your corner gas station. In fact, your grocery store and your gas station have now, in all likelihood, been bought out by one of these companies so that they're part of a billion-dollar company. Only they don't make any important decisions locally. That's made at the headquarters of the billionaire company. Now, when the company earns profits, it's important to understand, profits are what they take in as revenue above their costs. Not complicated. Well, who owns that? In the first instance, the board of directors, that's typically in a corporation, 10 to 20 people. They decide what to do with those profits. That's their right. It may be that they have hundreds of thousands of employees. Those people have nothing to say about what is done with the profits. Their job is to help produce the profits. But after that, duct tape over their mouth. Nothing is wanted of them. Those 10 to 20 people, the board of directors, decide what to do with the profits. That's the law. Well, you all have heard of shareholders. People can buy shares of a company. And one of the things the board of directors can do is distribute the profits among the shareholders. They can do that. Are they required to do that? No. Can they decide to distribute nothing to the shareholders? Yes, many large corporations do exactly that right now. They keep it for themselves. They decide, the 10 to 20 people, what to do with billions of dollars. They can decide to expand business here in America, and that will provide jobs. Or they can decide to do that in China, and that will provide jobs over there. It'll be good news in one case here. It'll be good news in one case there. This enormous power, and if you take the 300 or 400 biggest corporations, that's the bulk of it, is in the hands of these tiny groups of people, boards of directors. And there's a lot of overlap among them and among the billionaire corporations. The head of GM is probably the head also on the board of GE, who's also on the board of Apple, and that's how it goes. These corporations have enormous authority and no democratic control over them whatsoever. Whatsoever. When I said before the board could distribute the profits among the shareholders, yes, they can. And some corporations do that. And so let's ask finally this question. Where does that money go? Well, I just told you, it goes to the shareholders. Well, here's a little fact always to keep in mind. Here in the United States, the richest 10% of our people own 80% of the shares. So when you hear the corporation distributes the share, all that's doing is making an unequal economic system that much more unequal. And that proves no democratic control. Well, we've come to the end of the first half of today's show. Please stay with me. We will be interviewing Francesca Fiorentini, a remarkable commentator on events. I think you'll find our conversation well worth participating in. Thank you. Welcome back, friends, to the second half of today's Economic Update. I am very proud and pleased to bring to our microphones and camera Francesca Fiorentini. She is a journalist, comedian, activist, and political commentator. As host of the Bituation Room podcast, she organizes insightful and irreverent conversations about politics, culture, and current events. She hosted the MSNBC special Red, White, and Who? Exploring American Politics. She previously served as host and head writer of AJ Plus's News Broke, the political satire show. She also formerly hosted National Geographic's Explorer and has been a contributor to the Young Turks TYT network. In a wonderful turn of phrase, she describes herself as, quote, a master of millennial attention spans. So first of all, Francesca, if I may call you that, please call me Rick. Thank you very much for sharing some time with us.
4: Absolutely, Rick. Big fan. You've been on my podcast, and what a treat to be on yours.
3: All right. Let's jump right in, and I want my audience to appreciate the sparkle that you bring to so much of what you do. Okay. Recent elections in the United States have brought to the fore people who either call themselves progressive or are members of the Democratic Socialists of America, or both. Tell me, in your judgment, since you deal with these questions, what do you think is the broader meaning or significance that this has, this phenomena that I guess runs from Bernie up until the present?
4: Yeah, I mean, I actually was in Chicago in 2018, so it was, you know, the first midterms after Trump won in 2016, and you saw the rise of people like AOC and Ilhan Omar and Ayanna Pressley and Rashida Tlaib and all these incredible progressives who have then formed, you know, the informal squad. And the reason I was in Chicago was because DSA was holding a meeting there, and I was so struck by how massive it was. And at the time I asked them, you know, what made you join? And it was quite truly that Trump was elected and young folks especially felt like the Democratic Party, as evidenced by, you know, the person they put up to go against Trump, Hillary Clinton, was not prepared to actually take on fascism, authoritarianism, and speak to the real needs of working class people in a way that I think we've all, and you have observed so astutely, that Donald Trump has, you know, through his, you know, total BS lies, but he is captured on something that the Democratic Party still has yet to reckon with, which is the legacy of failed neoliberal economic policies that have sold, you know, people's jobs abroad, that have, you know, destroyed the planet even more so. And so I think that now in 2024, with this midterms, and you see the way that people like Angie Nixon in Florida are knocking out, you know, a hashtag resistance figure like Vindman, you see the way that voters know that they want better fighters. They want at least a fighting chance. That's what the two, you know, campaigns of Bernie Sanders were about. It's that we would rather go down swinging than just simply go down, period.
3: Well put. All right, another question getting at similar material, but from a different angle. United States.

0: that right now, you know, we said we were sick and tired of the wars in Iraq and Afghanistan. Barack Obama largely won and differentiated himself based on saying that he would pull out of Iraq. Of course, he then did a surge in Afghanistan. But once again, the electorate broadly, not just Democrats, but independents and even Republicans. I mean, Donald Trump's out here saying that he's going to be the president of no new wars. And look at the new war that he started. And so obviously, Ukraine and Iran are not the same war, but how they've affected U.S. politics, I think, has further made an already very cynical generation even more cynical. As you see, you know, 25 years later, we're doing the exact damn thing that we knew we shouldn't have been doing when we went into Iraq or we went into Afghanistan. And so once again, when you have leaders like, you know, Chuck Schumer on the Democratic side or Hakeem Jeffries or Jared Moskowitz and those who say, yeah, we hate Trump's Iran war, but mostly we hate the process around it. That's very revelatory to the electorate to say, okay, the folks in charge right now are not serious about really pulling our money out of these wars. And once again, not to flatten Ukraine and Iran, they are not the same thing. But how can we better direct our resources to real safety, whether that means safe drinking water, which the Supreme Court just ruled is not a right, whether that means being climate prepared. These are the things that people care about. And no one feels a threat from Iran, no matter how much both parties try to stoke that fear.
1: Next question is really flows from all of this. As you know, because I spend a lot of time on it, both Republicans and Democrats over recent decades have their share of the blame for making this country ever more unequal. Here we are celebrating Elon Musk becoming our first trillionaire as if this was a great achievement and not recognizing that that is happening at the same time that the bottom two-thirds of our people, the majority, are having a harder and harder time of it. What's going on? How does that? And here I want to sort of draw you out. You've said it about the rise of the progressives. You've said it now about the whole struggles around the war. What about this inequality that must on some level be eating at this country's self-image and literally its cohesion?
0: Well, I mean, you see that the kind of inequality that we have is absolutely ripe for fascist thinking and fascism and authoritarianism broadly. And I would, you know, sort of couple that with, again, young generations seeing absolutely no way to make it in this economy. They do not see that they're going to make more money or even than their parents. They won't own a home. Their only, you know, hope is that, you know, this is very morbid, but kind of real. I'm a millennial. We're all kind of like, well, if my parent dies, then I'll get the house. I mean, this is the kind of morbid little math that a lot of young folks are dealing with. And that kind of hopelessness, if you don't give real economic choice and a light at the end of the tunnel to young people, that will inevitably steer into a certain violent and hateful nihilism, fascism. And the right knows that and the right loves that. And they say, okay, this is great. We can use this. We can exploit this. And I don't think that the Democratic Party honestly understands what happens when you don't actually have real programs, have broad ideas, have structural things, the things that sadly Joe Biden walked away from in his only term, you know, the Build Back Better bill and sort of whittled it down for the likings of King Joe Manchin. So I think that we cannot underplay just how bad not seeing an economic light at the end of the tunnel impacts our politics. And that is why you hear Zohran Mamdani, that is why you hear all these new progressives say, you know, I'm relentlessly focused on the working class. And I think as we understand the working class, we understand it as so much bigger because you, me, someone making half a million, someone making 5 million, let's say you're making 5 million a year, good for you. But you have more in common with your Uber driver still than you do with Elon Musk, just on the pure math of it. So I think that is also sort of the class consciousness, if you will, but really it's a very broad and solidaristic class consciousness that I think we need to, you know, we need to fan the flames of that.
1: Well, I want to pick up on what you said. I want to push you here.

0: Why isn't the Democratic Party, after all, it celebrates, at least in a kind of nostalgic way, Franklin Roosevelt and the days when you pushed working class needs, a social security system, unemployment compensation, all the things that were done. Why would a party that comes out of that not be able to see what you just said and make that appeal so that it does on the left something comparable to what Trump is doing on the right?
1: Because DC is, I'm sorry, but DC is like ugly Hollywood. You know, it's where people who don't actually have the charisma, they just have the, you know, the smarts and the wit, and not all, I'm being facetious, but it's like, it is where people go, and it's easy to be sort of a, you know, stand for nothing politician. Hello, Gavin Newsom. And then just open your piggy bank and you can do anything you want. And so we, you know, the electorate, the base is crying out for some real plans here. And you've got Hakeem Jeffries, you've got, you know, Senator Ruben Gallego, you got other folks who say it's okay that we do business with AI companies. It's okay that, you know, we should just have maybe a little pause on AI development exploration. This is, as, you know, Naomi Klein and Astra Taylor say, this is end times capitalism. This is end times fascism. This is not late stage. This is how can we extract everything that is human from humans and discard you, right? Like a banana peel. And so here we are like, okay. And we saw it at the inauguration of Donald Trump. You saw all the business leaders, and by business, I mean tech, which sort of feigned like they were a little liberal progressive. No. They will die before they accept a higher corporate tax rate, heaven forbid, and they know where their bread is buttered. They have drawn the line in the sand, so we need to as well. And the answer is really just money. You know, they're captured by the same exact corporate interests, and we have to vote them out. And I think we are in 2024, and of course, we'll see how the midterms go down. But this change that the Democrats are so reticent to accept is happening one way or another. And I have to hold fast and have faith that we can pull off this change in the Democratic Party, because I think it is our only option, short of, you know, absolute revolution, which I also support. But you know what I'm saying? This is what we need for now. These are the stages, and we've got to change this party.
0: That reminds me, I wanted to make sure to ask you, one of the ways that you enhance your qualities as a commentator is that I know you are a stand-up comedian, and that I think the skills in the one area work very well to assist you in the other area. Where are you appearing in the near future that people who want to catch your wit might find you?
1: Oh, you're the best, Rick. Thank you. I'll be at the Helium Comedy Club on October 13th and 14th. The 14th is a live habituation room featuring Kim Kelly, an incredible journalist who I know you're probably aware of, and Nalini Stamp of Working Families Party. And then I'll be in New York on October 15th at the Bell House. So a little bit of a tour. Go to francescafiorentini.com, and I hope to see you all there.
0: All right. My last question, we don't have much time, but I was going to ask you how you understood the transition in American popular opinion, if I have it right, from supporting Israel to supporting the Palestinians.
1: Yeah, I mean, this is one that can be squarely blamed on Israel. I mean, this is, you know, sort of in the same way that the United States after 9/11 had the sympathy of the world and then immediately turned that sympathy into vengeance and killed millions and millions of Iraqis and Afghanis and Pakistanis and on and on, and, you know, used it as a way to clamp down on civil rights for Americans here at home. I think that in the wake of October 7th, Israel did have the sympathy of the world. Nobody believes in, you know, the killing of innocent people. And they turned around. And I think at the pace, even within weeks of that event, the pace of Israel's retribution was such that we all saw this would be not unlike Israel's other wars on the Gaza Strip, which are disproportionate and violent and indiscriminate. They are not going after anyone held responsible. And in fact, sadly, we know now that Netanyahu had the chance to free hostages in the pretty much in 48 hours after October 7th, and he chose not to. And so, you know, I'm coming from the anti-war movement. We've always been against the occupation. We've always been for, you know, full human rights and civil rights for Palestinians and Israelis living together. But this Israel has squarely proven that, you know, they don't deserve to be recognized internationally as nothing more, I think, than a pariah state that violates human rights, that has committed a genocide. And I, you know, I think that politically in the United States, we're going to undergo, and we are undergoing, a sea change. And so these new politicians are going to be putting limits on Israel's money, are going to be putting limits on Israel's weapons. And they know that. And that's why they're, you know, pouring millions of dollars into our elections. And when that doesn't work out, they just go and pour them into Republican elections. I mean, our meaning the Democratic side, and then they promptly put all that money into the Republican.
0: Sadly, we've come to the end of our time. I do want to tell our audience that we will be continuing this conversation briefly with Francesca in a new feature that we're doing called One Last Point. That will be available to our Patreon community. 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Again, Francesca, thank you very much for your time and your attention. And I say to my audience, as always, I look forward to speaking with you again next week.
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1: It's the Friendly Show on WDRT. My name is Andrew. Thank you so much, everybody, for being with me this evening. And my guest today, another return guest. We're in the repeat cycle here with the guests on the Friendly Show. It's my buddy Tim Herbert. Tim, how are you?
2: I'm doing well. It's good to be here.
1: Thanks for being here.
2: Oh, I had so much fun on the first go around. I couldn't wait to get back in the saddle.
1: Yeah, I think there's a part of the thing that I didn't think through when I was doing this was that it would be, you know, it would repeat close enough that people would kind of remember the first, you know, and then you kind of would build on things a little bit, right?
2: Yeah. Well, people still see me sleeping in the park on the bench, so just the legend grows.
1: Yeah, we've made that now part of your local legend.
2: Yeah, you didn't send me a text. You just poked me on the shoulder and it's like, hey, get up. We got to go.
1: Yeah, that's how we handle booking for this show. We just go out and take a look and see who's around. Yeah. All right. Well, let's talk about the music here. We heard I'm Into Livin' from Stevie Wonder. And I want to say with that song, I don't know, we'll put this on everybody's radar. Obviously, Songs in the Key of Life is his, I would say, masterwork album. It's its 50th anniversary. Mm. And Stevie was just out of the kindness of his heart, decided to release five more songs from that album that were mixed and recorded and everything and just didn't make the cut. So they're really great. You should check them out. They are available online as an EP. And I'm Into Livin' was, I've got another one queued up for later, but I'm Into Livin' is the one that I jive with immediately the most. And then, Tim, you played a song, Sweet Craving from King Josephine, which is a new one to me. I'd never heard of that one.
2: Yeah, the algorithm was good to me that day.
1: Oh, nice. Okay, so that's just one of those. Great, yeah. Perfect. Yeah, when we were here last time, when you were here last time, we were talking about sometimes I think we were talking about the algorithm, the Spotify algorithm at the cafe, right? Like there's a level of like you're kind of putting music on for a bunch of people.
2: Yeah.
1: So there's a little bit more responsibility that goes with that, where it's like it's not just for you.
2: Yeah, I suppose.
1: you're not thinking about it that much. I would be thinking about it more. Okay,
2: mostly,
1: fair enough.
2: Yeah, it's
1: fair enough.
2: Mostly I put music on that's just for me, and people just they get to hear that variety of Tim that day.
1: Great. Yeah. Reason. The last time I was in and you were working, I was like, oh, there's a lot of overlap between stuff that I would play and things that you were playing. So always nice to hear that. And also, I think it's just funny that if you have certain musical tastes, like that algorithm is going to take you to some, it's kind of like driving on the interstate. Like you're going to see the same sites.
2: Yeah, definitely. I have a feeling that if some of the regular Wonder State customers came in blindfolded, they could probably guess who was behind the bar based on the music taste.
1: That's a great idea.
2: Pretty consistent.
1: That's a great idea. Yeah, you could do a blindfolded ear test.
2: Yeah, yeah.
1: Of the regular customers, play one song from the algorithm and be like, "Who's this?"
2: Mm-hmm.
1: Yeah,
2: and then they get like a free espresso or something.
1: I love this idea.
2: Yeah,
1: this is great. I mean, I'm not running things over there, but let's make it happen.
2: I'll get right on it.
1: Okay, great. Good. Yeah, I like the idea of you're not the drink. Like they're not tasting the drink. They're hearing the last time I was there, it was like I would say it was like Americana folk somewhere in that neighborhood. There was a lot of banjo. Yeah,
2: it's pretty thick over there with banjo sometimes.
1: sometimes a lot of, it can be. I like it, right? It's very,
2: There's a time and a place.
1: Yeah, exactly.
2: There's
1: right.
2: a time and a place.
1: It was a Friday morning. That's the time and place.
2: Yeah.
1: Yeah. It was bright. It was upbeat. It was good music.
2: It's part of the experience there.
1: That's right. Yeah. It's part of what you're paying for there with the drinks and it's everything else. The other thing that I just want to say, this is purely for me, the Cleveland Guardians, the baseball team that I follow, root for, are in the playoffs. And playoff baseball happens at weird times because of, they only one game at a time, right? So the Guardians got the afternoon game. And so they're playing currently, and I'm watching it on an iPad here in the studio. And as I'm speaking to you, the White Sox just scored another run to go up 4-2. This is the second game of the series, and I am beside myself, Tim. I'll be honest with you. I'm beside myself because both of these games have taken place in Cleveland, and the Guardians are about to lose both of them. And, boy, there is nothing worse than being a fan of a baseball team and watching them I'm trying not to swear take their pants down in a playoff series. Yeah, exactly. Thank you. Yes. Thank you. I'm like at a loss for words with how badly they're playing in the series. Whereas by comparison, the Brewers over the weekend had two incredible wins to go up 2-0 in their series. So that's a little baseball update for free, courtesy of the Friendly Show. I might actually have to turn this off. It's going so poorly.
2: You are multitasking so well right now. I just want you to continue.
1: I'm not, because I'm getting mad and I'm going to talk about it more, and I don't want to talk about it more. So I turned it off.
2: Well, we were just talking about how a little bit of spice can make the show a little bit better.
1: Yeah, not that type, though. Not that type. Yeah, we were talking about last week's show. I was telling you about last week's show and how Pete came in with a little bit of energy and how much I enjoyed it. And then we were talking about whether or not I could get under your skin in a similar way. And I really don't even know where I would start. I mean,
2: you would have to start hard, I think. Hard and mean.
1: But that's the thing, is I wasn't being mean to me. I just changed the playlist a little bit.
2: You would have to change the strategy for me.
1: I'd have to get personal.
2: Whatever. You'd have to get personal.
1: Yeah, I don't want to. I mean, that's not within my, the show is called The Friendly Show.
2: Yeah.
1: It would be very weird if it was The Friendly Show and then people came in and I was like, what's the deal?
2: Well, we would have to change the show title.
1: We'd have to change the show title. Yeah, some sort of roast comic situation, mm-hmm. Which I don't. You know what? Yeah, I don't think that's it. No. I don't think that's what that's not what the airwaves need on a Monday night. You know?
2: No, in general, yeah, we got enough.
1: We got to bring the positivity. Yeah. I mean, yeah, the hour that precedes me is a pretty rough, in terms of positivity, pretty rough hour. So I got to pick the energy up here. Is how I feel. You know, it's an environmental show and then an economic show. And they go, I mean, they do a great job. They're covering the news. It's important.
2: Yeah.
1: It's just these days, that news, pretty grim.
2: It's hard.
1: Not gonna lie to you. It's pretty grim. So I appreciate that we're not gonna dig down into the mud for that. All right. Well, we're gonna talk a bunch. Well, let's play some more music. One thing that we're gonna do today, we're gonna introduce a segment that we did last time Tim was here. We're going to both of us read things in a deep voice into these microphones. This time we've prepared material, so that's going to happen next segment. But we're going to play some more music before that, and we're going to start with another one of the ones that you brought in here, Tim. This is a song called The Sun Will Never Settle.

All right. I've been down this road before. I remember every tree, every single blade of grass holds a special place for me. And I remember every town and every hotel room and every song I ever sang on a guitar out of tune. I remember everything, things I can't forget.

I've been down this road before, alone as I can be, careful not to let my past go sneaking up on me. Got no future in my happiness, the regrets are very few. Sometimes a little tenderness was the best that I could do. I remember everything, things I can't forget. Swimming pools of butterflies that slip right through the net.

0: It's the Friendly Show on WDRT. Thank you for joining me. We're back, Tim and I, and as promised, well, first I should say what we listened to there. We listened to a song called The Sun Will Never Settle from Kingfisher. Tim, that's one that, is that also an algorithm gift to you recently?
1: A kind and generous gift.
0: Yeah, it's a beautiful song. And then When First Unto This Country from Jerry Garcia and David Grisman. And then I Remember Everything from John Prine, which is a song that my girlfriend shared with me just today, and I really liked it, so I played it on my show. That's how it works sometimes. Mm. Happy to be here with you, Tim, and as discussed, we've got to get back to this deep voice thing because the people are clamoring for it, frankly.
1: They've told us what they want,
0: That's right.
1: We want to deliver.
0: That's right. We want to give people what they want. Do you want to go first? Do you want to go second? You've been preparing a lot more than I have, so I feel like you might be more ready for this.
1: Well, I
0: can go first, though. I'm the host, so I'm happy to take that on. Okay, I'll do it. That's fine. All right. So the first thing we're gonna do, poems first here. We each chose a poem because we're fancy lads, and the poem that you sent me to read is called "The Village Blacksmith," Henry Wadsworth Longfellow. And it is, it's long, Tim, so.
1: What'd you call it earlier?
0: An ode. I don't know that that's right. I just know that it's long. So strap in, everybody. We're gonna do this one here. And I might, you know what? I might bail. It's possible I'll bail before I read the whole thing. We'll see.
1: Just feel it out.
0: Yeah, we'll see what feels good. Okay. It's good to get your throat clearing on mic, I find. From one professional to another. Yeah. Under a spreading chestnut tree, the village smithy stands. The smith, a mighty man is he, with large and sinewy hands, and the muscles of his brawny arms are strong as iron bands. His hair is crisp and black and long, his face is like the tan, his brow is wet with honest sweat. He earns whatever he can, and looks the whole world in the face, for he owes not any man. Week in, week out, from morn till night, you can hear his bellows blow, you can hear him swing his heavy sledge with measured beat and slow, like a sexton ringing the village bell when the evening sun is low. And children coming home from school look in at the open door. They love to see the flaming forge and hear the bellows roar, and catch the burning sparks that fly like chaff from a threshing floor. He goes on Sunday to the church and sits among his boys. He hears the parson pray and preach. He hears his daughter's voice singing in the village choir, and it makes his heart rejoice. It sounds to him like her mother's voice singing in paradise. He needs must think of her once more, how in the grave she lies, and with his hard, rough hand he wipes a tear out of his eyes. Toiling, rejoicing, sorrowing, onward through life he goes. Each morning sees some task begin, each evening sees it close. Something attempted, something done, has earned a night's repose. Thanks, thanks to thee, my worthy friend, for the lesson thou hast taught. Thus at the flaming forge of life, our fortunes must be wrought. Thus on its sounding anvil shaped, each burning deed and thought.
1: It's clear to me why this is your show. That was beautifully done. You have a beautiful voice.
0: Thanks, Tim. I appreciate that. That was The Village Blacksmith by Longfellow. And now, Tim, I hand it over to you. There you go.
1: Get it out of the way.
0: Yep.
1: This is The Second Coming by William Butler Yeats. Turning and turning in the widening gyre, the falcon cannot hear the falconer. Things fall apart, the center cannot hold. Mere anarchy is loosed upon the world. The blood-dimmed tide is loosed, and everywhere the ceremony of innocence is drowned. The best lack all conviction, while the worst are full of passionate intensity. Surely some revelation is at hand, Surely the second coming is at hand. The second coming, hardly are these words out when a vast image out of Spiritus Mundi troubles my sight. Somewhere in the sands of the desert, a shape with lion body and the head of a man, a gaze blank and pitiless as the sun, is moving its slow thighs while all about, real shadows of the indignant desert birds. The darkness drops again, but now I know that 20 centuries of stony sleep were vexed to nightmare by a rocking cradle. And what rough beast, its hour come round at last, slouches towards Bethlehem to be born.
0: All right. So that's part one, and I feel pretty good about that.
1: I felt good.
0: Yeah, that was great. Nice work, Tim.
1: Yeah.
0: And we will come back in the next segment with a sillier version of that. I promise that much. But you know, you gotta pace these things. I did want to ask about the poems though. What made you choose that poem? What brought you to that one?
1: It was a family favorite. My parents and my siblings have always talked about that poem with a sense of enjoyment, I suppose.
0: Yeah. Yeah, it's just kind of, it's got a story, you know.
1: Yeah.
0: Paints the picture of a character well, and the sort of, I would say, what would you say, maybe a day in a life type story that feels of a different era.
1: Yeah.
0: Right, of a world gone by.
1: Now that I'm thinking about it, I think it was one of my grandma's favorites, and she was a poet.
0: Beautiful.
1: Yeah.
0: Yeah. Yeah, it's got that indefinable quality, I would say, of... you know, kind of capturing a time and place that when you listen to it, you're transported back to that. So thanks again, Tim, for sharing that. Mine is just one that, you know, I mean, it's never going to go out of fashion to say that the world is ending, right? So it was true when he wrote it, and it's true now. And there's things in there that you're just like, oh, yeah, that's about now, you know. And
1: yeah.
0: It obviously could have been equally valid at any time between when it was written and now.
1: Absolutely lovely poem. That was my first time seeing it.
0: Yeah. I like how depressed it is. You know, I like how despairing it is.
1: Mm.
0: You know, I like how concisely it captures the specific feeling of things not going great.
1: Mm-hmm.
0: I really enjoy that. You know, the phrase "the center cannot hold" like pops into my head, yeah, unbidden. You know, when anything is going wrong, I'm like, oh yeah, the center is not holding very well at all.
1: What I liked about it is as I was reading it, it was painting a very like vivid picture.
0: Yeah,
1: like this swirling desert sands and lions and like,
0: yeah. Yeah, there's a level of there's some vivid imagery that kind of brings home the idea that things are not going great.
1: Yeah. Thanks for sharing.
0: Of course, thank you, Tim. We'll be back. We're gonna do another segment here of Deep Voice Theater in just a little bit, but first a little bit more music. I've got two from UMass Akela in this set, and then Tim's got one in the middle here. So this is The Friendly Show on WDRT. We'll be right back.

Wawa escalade les jardins en escalier. 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

0: This is Friendly Show on WDRT. My name is Andrew. Thanks for being with us. We heard Silbo from Feloce, and then Riot and Grazing in the Grass, both by the great Umasakela, off of two of his albums from the 1960s. Good mood music, you know? Good mood music that you just throw on when you need a little burst of energy. I've been throwing some of his stuff on working recently, like if I've got to dig into something a little bit more thought-intensive and it feels a little bit like drudgery, you know, I'll throw that on and it'll kind of speed me up a little bit.
1: Oh, it just changed the whole atmosphere a little bit.
0: That's right. Yeah, just try and get a little energy going. It's tough this time. I mean, one of the things that I like the most about the fall is that it's an invitation to slow down. Yeah. You know, this is something you and I have talked about a few times. The flip side of that is that the world has not stopped, unfortunately. And so, you know, even though I am in a place and a mindset of like, oh, it'd be great to just take it easy this afternoon, my job sometimes has a different opinion. So you gotta summon that energy from somewhere. I was saying to you earlier that today my response or my plan with that was just to drink a bunch of coffee. We'll see. We'll see how the full 24 hours transpires. I feel pretty good right now, but things can change. But then other times, you know, music or just getting up and taking a walk, you know, getting outside a little bit, that can all help. So,
1: yeah.
0: I mean, for you, it's kind of a different atmosphere, right? Because you're working in not a high stress environment, but certainly a pretty high activity environment. There's not a lot of times where you're behind the espresso machine dozing.
1: No.
0: Yeah.
1: No,
0: it's never. You're moving.
1: Yeah.
0: You're grooving. You don't have to bring energy. It's inherent to the job.
1: No. Yeah.
0: Yeah.
1: If you're feeling a little low, you just, you know, take a little hit of that caffeine drug we're all about.
0: There you go. It's that easy. Yeah. Mm-hmm. And I mean, I've lived in that world of working, like when you're working on your feet, it's the exact opposite, where it's less about finding the energy and more about managing your energy so that you don't crash halfway through the shift or, you know, find yourself at 1 o'clock or 2 o'clock, really just like kind of staring with glassy eyes. You know, you're trying to get to the end.
1: Yeah, it seems like there's enough to do where if I feel like I'm starting to go a little glassy eyed, they can just change up the environment a little bit.
0: Yeah.
1: Go do some dishes or like do a little bit cleaning or just, it's fun because there's so many different kinds of people walking through the door and I get to interact with all.

0: ground a little bit. It is one of those things of like, it's funny to me. The idea is funny, and you don't have to say anything. I'm just going to talk. It's funny that you do have, like, you have an answer to both of those questions, and the people that work there have an answer. Like, you could go to your coworkers and say, like, oh, this guy, that person, whatever, and you would all know, and that's understood. But also, it's like the most important secret to keep.
1: Mm-hmm.
0: So I think that's funny, right? That it this information exists, and I guess I could turn the microphones off and you could tell me, but. It wouldn't even, I probably wouldn't even know because it's like, I don't know who these people are.
1: Yeah.
0: But it's just one of the funny things. I mean, I've had customer service jobs and it's the same thing, you know, like you just, I mean, it's just how it goes.
1: Yeah.
0: So it's interesting. And actually, you know what, even in my current position, which is much more, you know, business to businessy, but it's still like, I'll have conversations with people and it's like, oh, that person reached out to me, you know, and it's like, oh, I know how that goes, you know, It's. I think it's funny that that is sort of a universal experience that we can't talk about, obviously, with our customers or in a public space. It wouldn't be professional.
1: Yeah.
0: And I'm sorry for putting you on the spot. But it is also funny that it's true. It's just always there.
1: Yeah. I know that that's a conversation that basically everyone in customer service
0: right.
1: has.
0: And we've probably, you and I both, been the answer to both questions at different times in different places.
1: Mm-hmm.
0: You know, I think we've both had the experience of like, oh, yeah, I didn't really come off the best in that interaction. I was busy or I was, you know, moving between two things or, you know, I should have tipped better or whatever. You know, like
1: yeah.
0: you have those regrets where you're like, oh, well, you know, probably wasn't the best. And then there's other times where you're like, I bet they love me.
1: Well, that, I mean, that's kind of at the bones of why it's so important to have experience in customer service jobs, because it's the reminder that, well, we're just people.
0: Right. Yeah. You know? Yeah. There's a level of common humanity that you are exposed to when you're in a customer service job that helps keep you in a way humble, right? Because it's like people are showing up best, worst, whatever. And you're just, you know, you're giving them the coffee.
1: Yeah.
0: Yeah.
1: Exactly.
0: Yep. Okay. So we're going to do the quote game again here. I shouldn't say quote game. This is the Deep Voice Theater. And we're going to do some funny quotes. Now, Tim, the one that you gave me is from Seinfeld.
1: Mm-hmm.
0: And the thing is, I read it and it's like, I know Seinfeld pretty well. And this, I don't believe this quote appears in the series.
1: I, on the other hand, don't know Seinfeld at all. So
0: yeah.
1: I trust your judgment.
0: Well, and this is one of those things. I had this happen to me. I was watching football with some friends a few weeks ago. And this is a long sidebar, but I'm gonna indulge myself. You know the VMAs, right? Okay. Well, we're gonna have to start even a step further back. The MTV.
1: Okay.
0: Okay. They used to do a thing called the Video Music Awards.
1: Okay.
0: Which was for music videos. I don't know why it was called Video Music Awards, but anyway. So it was awards for the best music videos, right? This was very popular when MTV was popular.
1: Okay.
0: And so this is a generational thing between you and me, right? Because I remember I was a kid when Seinfeld was on the air.
1: I should know better. I'm not really
0: it's
1: a different generation, but I was a kind of a square when I was a kid. So
0: well, maybe that's Nick's excuse too, because they were promoting the VMAs while we were watching football, and they were showing the famous kiss between Madonna and Britney Spears. Nick's question was, why do they keep showing Madonna kissing that lady?
1: That lady?
0: Yeah, yeah, yeah. But I think he just didn't recognize that it was Britney Spears. And I had to explain the lore behind a kiss that happened between those two pop stars in 2003.
1: I mean, I believe it happened, but I don't know if I've ever seen it.
0: Well, if you had been
1: but
0: watching
1: now my
0: football,
1: phone
0: with
1: has
0: us,
1: heard me, so it's just
0: right. Yeah, yeah, yeah. It's a matter of time. You were in the Boundary Waters. We were watching football. You would if you'd have been there. You'd know.
1: Yeah.
0: Anyway, so this is in a similar vein that I've seen every episode of Seinfeld too many times, and I can tell you pretty confidently that this quote does not appear in the series. But I'm going to read it regardless because I think it's a funny quote, and I can hear it, but I'm pretty sure it didn't happen. Okay, here we go. Remember the last time we went to a movie in Times Square? I looked in the suggestion box. There were three suggestions, and they all said the same thing: do something about the rats. I'm trying to do a little bit of a Costanza.

0: Yeah.
1: There.
0: Yeah.
2: Don't disappoint.
0: Doing a little bit of a Costanza for you there.
2: All right. It looks like you sent me some things with some menus here.
0: Yeah. So let me give a little background on this. So I asked my girlfriend Rachel for help with this, and we were talking about, I think it's really funny when a menu does the thing of like, you know, like it's like a pork chop and it's like Berkshire pork glazed with maple syrup served on a bed of couscous wrapped in a spinach, you know, whatever, right? And it's like 73 words and it's a pork chop. So I was looking for a good example of that and I didn't find it. But she had a similar idea, which was fast food restaurants and how they describe their burgers. And so we were looking at some of the burger descriptions and those were okay. But what really caught my eye was, this is Red Robin, the way they introduce their appetizers. So, Tim, if you don't mind, I would now like you to read. This is the top one there.
2: Okay.
0: This is the intro on the Red Robin website to the section of their menu that covers their appetizers. Mm.
2: You found it. The appetizer menu that's home to the iconic towering onion rings and pretzel bites with new Belgium fat tire beer cheese. If these are just your starters, then we can't wait to see your main course. Take your time and share a moment over some yum.
0: That's exactly how I would have read it too. That's fantastic. That's exactly how I would have read it. That's fantastic. Wow. I love that. Okay. Everything about that makes me happy. That is marketing copy run amok. Like, oh, yeah. People just having too much fun writing marketing copy, but you did a great job reading it. All right. One more. So I was looking for menu descriptions and I failed to find that. You all know what I'm talking about, right? When you're at a restaurant and it's just the menu descriptions are too long. I didn't find that. But what I did find was a description of a very stupid food item at a restaurant in Miami. And so this is just Tim now is going to read an excerpt from an article describing this stupid food item because I think it's so funny.
2: Try to keep it together on this one. The beef case at Miami's Poppy Steak is by far the silliest thing our team has spent $1,000 on. And something that should not exist, period. A group of chanting men come to your table holding a suitcase filled with Wagyu that is repeatedly opened and closed, opened and closed. Your steak will then get branded with a hot iron. The men will pose for some pictures, and then they'll walk away. When the actual steak finally comes out, though, it's smaller than expected and comes with no sides. It's not awful, but also not great. This overstimulating two-minute show would make even the most piercing fire alarm feel like white noise. And it's not worth spending $10 a second for a steak that's just fine.
0: Oh, man, that's so fun. My favorite part of that review or excerpt is that it doesn't come with any sides. I find the idea of a small steak in a briefcase. And they were just like, well, I don't think. I mean, you could fill that briefcase with mashed potatoes for $1,000. Like, easy.
2: I would do that.
0: Right? I mean, if it's going to be in there with something.
2: Yeah.
0: Just pack that thing full of mashed potatoes.
2: God.
0: Easy.
2: Easy. Yeah, take my money. Never mind steak.
0: Right. I just want a briefcase full of mashed potatoes.
2: God, yeah, you're onto something now. Okay. That's the way I said that. That's like classic D&D voices for me.
0: It was fantastic.
2: Like I start with something.
0: Yeah.
2: And then it morphs into something else.
0: Yeah.
2: And then that's also why I don't do... I'm going to do my Russian accent. I'm going to do my English accent.
0: No. Just different tones.
2: No, it's just different tones because it would be insulting otherwise.
0: Yeah, accent work is a bridge too far. I think, you know, we'll draw the line at just enjoying our deep voices.
2: We're not going to
0: veer into accent territory.
2: No.
0: It's good to know your limits, I think, is what I would say.
2: Definitely.
0: Yeah. Wow, this is so much fun. Thanks, Tim, for doing those. I appreciate your willingness to read some very stupid copy.
2: Oh, it's fun. It's a lot of fun. I think we're on to something with this deep voice theater.
0: Yeah, I agree. There's something here. There's something here. It's tough to find exactly the right thing, but I think we did it. All right. We're going to play one more song on our way out the door here. This is another one of those Stevie Wonder songs off of his new EP from Songs in the Key of Life. This is my life story of love. This has been The Friendly Show on WDRT. We will be back. Well, I'm traveling next week, but I guess in 2 weeks I'll probably be back. Until then, everybody, take care. And thanks again, Tim. So much fun.
2: Glad to be here.
0: We'll see y'all.